0: something that affects all of us here in West Marin and across California, across the country. Wildfire preparedness, how it's evolving in a rapidly changing climate. Completely reimagined community wildfire protection plan, known also as the CWPP. It's a ground-up overhaul shaped by years of devastating wildfires across California, new scientific research, and cutting-edge tools for detection and mitigation. The launch coincides with a public forum and Marin's Day of Action, part of National Fire Protection Association's Wildfire Awareness Month, highlighting practical steps residents can take right now, like reducing vegetation through programs such as Chipper Days. Well, joining us now to break it all down is Bill Tyler, FireSafe Marin's new executive director and recently retired chief of Novato Fire District. Bill, thank you so much for being here.
1: Yes, happy to be here. Thank you.
0: Let's start by zooming out a little bit. For people hearing about the CWPP for the first time, what is it in the most broad sense?
1: So it's a plan that is produced by the county. It's collaborative. It draws on a lot of subject matter experts, but stakeholders across the entire county, fire officials, et cetera. And it's a roadmap, essentially, to help us reduce wildfire risk. So it's going to identify where wildfire risk is highest and where the mitigation can have the greatest impact. It helps agencies, partners, and the communities work from the same strategy to better protect lives, homes, and infrastructure.
0: And why should folks, Marin residents, particularly West Marin residents, our listeners, care about this plan?
1: Well, I think there's a number of things, but one is that wildfire risk in Marin is actually growing. And that is, you know, we've seen the unwanted devastating impacts across the state. We know that since around 2017, that, you know, more than 10 of the most deadly and destructive fires have occurred across California. And we don't want that to happen in Marin. And so because climate change is drying out, you know, we've got this weather whiplash with lots of rain and then lots of dry, low humidity days, that it's likely that given the warming of the planet, that we will have more days where fire behavior could be extreme in Marin County.
0: This is not just an update to the CWPP, but a really a big overhaul. We're going to dig into some of the amazing new tools for sharing that information about fire prevention and about really individual risk in different parts of Marin County. It gets really quite granular. Why is it important to update the CWPP right now at this juncture?
1: Well, you know, a lot's happened, Jeff, since the last time it was done. These plans typically get updated every 5 years. And so when you think of the last one, which was updated in 2020, just a lot has changed. There have been, you know, massive fires in Northern California, a lot of lightning complexes. You know, Napa, about 63% of the wildland areas in Napa have burned. Sonoma County has burned, you know, quite a bit. We even had our own fire out in West Marin not too long ago. And so it is an important time to reassess what the risks are in Marin County and what mitigations we need to take. What also has happened since 2020 is the formation of the Marin Wildfire Prevention Authority. And, you know, supported by a tax measure, has brought in about $20 million a year to fire agencies to begin aggressively addressing those risks with various mitigations, vegetation management, assessments done of everyone's homes and businesses. Grant funds have been available, alert and warning, notification systems have been upgraded, evacuation planning has improved. And so this plan looks at all of those things and assesses the risks using new scientific modeling that was not available prior to 2020. The vegetation models that they're using within the fire behavior has changed and been upgraded. So it's a much more current look at the risks happening in Marin County now.
0: Yeah. And I'd like to dig into some of those risks more specifically. Let's talk about evacuation. Because I know that that's something on a lot of people's minds, particularly here in West Marin. We've got towns like Bolinas that have a real particular, one way in, one way out. What did this countywide roadway analysis uncover about Marin's readiness in, let's say, a worst case scenario, a big catastrophic fire out here in West Marin?
1: Yeah, with regards to evacuation, it's almost by neighborhood in some cases. Not all of West Marin is going to evacuate the same way.
0: Right.
1: What's key first in the evacuation strategy is early detection and early notification. Mm-hmm. And so the early detection is, are the camera systems that we have in Marin, which I believe there's over 12 cameras, are they able to get a good look at all of the different area in West Marin, right? It's vast.
0: Yeah.
1: And so I think what the report is uncovering is it took a deep dive into where those cameras can see, whether or not they can triangulate to help specifically say an exact location. Because once you know the location, you can send resources directly to the source while the fire hopefully is still small in order to control and contain it. And then you've got the alerting component to it. So the system of Alert Marin and how people have signed up or not signed up to receive that information is critical. So the report really shines a bright light on, areas, and I'll just say West Marin because that's where what we're talking about today. Each community, what is the percentage of the residents that have signed up for Alert Marin, right? And it's going to give a different percentage based on which neighborhood you're in. And it'll make recommendations that perhaps agencies should work much harder, or the county might work much harder to get more people enrolled in a given area, so that once there is that detection, that notification can be sent, because you want to be able to evacuate early, especially where you've got one way in, one way out. Once fires get established in a particular area that's hard to evacuate, given the demographics of the people that live there, like, what are their ages? Do they have, any sort of disabilities or special needs that need to be taken in consideration? All of those things are going to delay, evacuation. And so, we're trying to inform the public on things that they can do, and then let them also know what the county and what the fire agencies are doing to help on those fronts.
0: Yeah. And I just want to take a moment to shout out Alert Marin. This is a great resource. If you, dear listener, are not signed up for Alert Marin, I highly recommend it. You can sign up in a variety of places. I recommend going to emergency.marincounty.gov, and there's a sign up form right there. And this is really a critical piece of the puzzle in terms of keeping people informed, especially out here in the rural areas of West Marin. And I also want to mention that KWMR has now piloted a new emergency text alert system that partners with Alert Marin as well, and gives really specific information to our broadcast area. And you get the same information that you would get over the airwaves in the form of a text message. And those two working in concert together really hopefully keeps people really well informed in even the most difficult moments out here. Now, a lot of people saw the destruction in Southern California in 2025. I think back a little bit further and think about the destruction that happened in Santa Rosa with the Coffee Park during that fire. I'd like to take some time to talk about the ways in which this plan addresses structure-to-structure fire spread, which is something that can be a big part of these catastrophic wildfires that we see.
1: Right. And so some of the data that's new that's being evaluated are the assessments of the homes and structures in any given neighborhood. Mm-hmm. And so every year, more and more structures have been assessed. Those assessments are ongoing. So about every 3 years, the property would get reassessed. And what it does is it takes a look at the vegetation that is within proximity to the home, that is the first 100 feet of a home. It focuses on the near home vegetation, that is plants, bushes, et cetera, that come into proximity to the house, that if they were to catch fire through either brands or embers, would then potentially carry fire to the structure. So assessments are made and recommendations are given to homeowners about modifications that they can make to that vegetation. So simply by having the results of that defensible space assessment allows the report and the neighbors to make changes to then lower the risk. And what does that look like? If you can remove plants that are right up against the house, or let's say some invasive plants that might be on your property, you are actually going to take heat out of a fire that could potentially start on your property. You are going to lower the flame lengths. And when you lower the flame lengths and reduce the heat, it makes it less likely that fire is going to spread to the house. But also, more importantly, it gives more time for firefighters to get in and then protect the structure. So that's a key element of these assessments. The other thing is the type of construction that the homes are made out of. So if your home was built after 2007, you would likely have much more fire-resistive construction. The vast majority of the homes, though, in Marin County were built before 2007. So you've got an existing combustible construction that once one structure gets going, the heat, brands, and embers contribute exponentially to the fire spread that's within a community. What's also important about that is the proximity of one structure to another. So if you have good separation between structures, and let's say it's 30 feet is sort of 30 feet and larger is optimal. And we do have a lot of structures in West Marin that have plenty of space around them. So the good news is when you've got more than 30 feet of clearance around you from other structures, then if you harden your home with ignition-resistant construction and you make some modifications to the landscape, you have a much higher probability of that structure in your home surviving. If you live in a more densely populated area, where let's say homes are say 15 feet apart or 20 feet apart or less, then it's more at risk of turning into that urban conflagration that you initially asked about, right? So the Coffee Park, the Palisades, the Eden Fire down in LA shows really the worst case scenario when you've got low humidity, high wind driven fires of brands and embers coming in that case from open space areas. These pathways enter into these neighborhoods. They get the fire gets going in people's landscaping within 100 feet of their homes. If it's carried to the structure and the structure gets going, then that structure, radiant heat, brands and embers, direct flame contact onto neighboring structures, and it can cascade into that urban conflagration. That's what we want to avoid. And this report helps identify those areas for people on how to interrupt that urban conflagration and give time for firefighters to get in and put those fires out. It is possible. We don't have to have those urban conflagrations destroying communities. There's a lot that we can do.
0: Yeah, and it comes down to those parcel to parcel level understanding of fire safety. I want to make sure that we express to our listeners the aspect of this plan that really is pretty high tech. And you were showing me a little bit of the online tools right before we hopped on the airwaves here. The new plan does include some new wildfire vulnerability modeling. And I wonder if you could speak a little more about that and how those models translate into some real-world protection for residents.
1: Sure. So first, let me just say there's really like three parts to the CWPP that you're going to see. And this is what's so new this year. There's a narrative that just gives an overall perspective about the county and explains, a lot of different elements and what the analysis covers. There's a recognition of all the partners, and there's, key takeaways from the narrative piece. And there are also separate narratives for Marin County is broken up into five major zones or different parts. There's a West Marin section, North Marin, which is largely Novato. You've got a San Rafael section, the Central Marin, which goes all the way out to Fairfax, Larkspur, Corte Madera, Kentfield, et cetera, Ross. And then there's a Southern Marin section. And so there are specific narratives for each one of those communities at that community level. All right. And then there's other tools and something that's called a story map that gives a very high level with images on all of the different elements that the CWPP is trying to address. And so I would just draw your listeners' attention to that. You should look for that when this is published, which will be on May 2nd. You're going to want to take time to look at and scroll through that story map. It will give you a very high level summary of what the area is, what the category or functional area that we're trying to analyze, whether that's evacuation routes, whether it's vegetation management, whether it's the home assessments, et cetera. And you will be able to see and drill down into an individual neighborhood. So there's a part of the story map that basically divides all of Marin County into evacuation zones. And this was done well before 2020, for to be able to implement evacuations specifically targeted that both fire and law enforcement agencies could use. And so we simply took those neighborhoods or evacuations, if you will, and we applied the assessment tools across all of those. So there's literally dozens and dozens of these evacuation zones. So all of the analysis, again, whether it's evacuation routes, whether it's alert and warning, whether it's the on parcel assessments, are broken down by zones, and you can on these parcels, and you can actually see for your neighborhood what the priority is, and it allows you to get on the same page with your fire district or departments about what you can do and what they're doing, and allows to have a conversation and an actual actionable plan that can be updated annually. And you'll be able to see as these inputs get changed over the next 5 years, you'll be able to see hopefully a reduction in the risk through these mitigations.
0: Yeah, it's such a cool way to invite community participation, inviting residents to be in a collaborative relationship with public agencies under this plan and taking some responsibility for, yeah, down to the block where you live on. You can look really very specifically about neighbors. Folks out there, if you're just joining us, this is Epicenter. I'm speaking with Bill Tyler from FireSafe Marin, and FireSafe Marin are getting ready to unveil a completely reimagined community wildfire protection plan. It's a really impressive tool that we now are about to have available to us here in Marin County. We haven't talked much about climate change, but I know that that figures certainly into our reality with regards to wildfires and the CWPP as well. Could you speak a bit about the ways in which climate change is factoring into the thinking of FireSafe Marin and fire protection in general?
1: I mean, so climate change is a reality that we've all been experiencing. It is global warming, where it's going to change the weather patterns. They call it weather whiplash, where you're going to get shorter, more intense periods of rain, and then you're going to get longer periods of low humidity, warmer weather. And there's a type of day where the humidity drops below, say, 20%, even into the teens, where you can also get some offshore winds, and those are called red flag days. And so the concern is that with the increase of these warm, low humidity days, is you're extending the fire season out. So there's more days will potentially be there when you get these red flag conditions, which are the most dangerous for fires. And so, you're basically seeing a drier Marin. And we there's really we're going to be experiencing this for some time. And so fire agencies are going to continue to have to evolve. And you've heard of the year-round fire season. We used to be able to count on the fact that fire season would end. It used to be when you get to certainly October, even before October, that would kind of be the end of fire season. And then you've seen that extension kind of go. In fact, the Palisades and the Eden fires took place, in the winter months, back in January 2025, and really shocking, but we had crews, strike teams respond from Northern California, from Marin County, sent multiple strike teams down there to try and help fight those fires. And so, the reality of climate change just is longer, drier days, more of longer fire season, more opportunities for those red flag conditions that really put Marin on alert. And so the only difference really between what happened down there and what's happened at the Tubbs Fire, what happened at the Camp Fire in Paradise, Palisades or Eden, is just we get those same conditions as well. It's really, an ignition source on the wrong day that separates us from them. And the difference really is, what are you going to do on your own property on your own parcel, what are you going to do to help reduce the vegetation load that would carry a fire to your structure? What are you going to do to harden your home? Because those fires do repeat themselves. The Tubbs Fire in 2017 in Santa Rosa that burned from Tubbs Road in Calistoga in and through Coffee Park. That fire, that footprint that it burns, burned in 1964. It was called the Hanley Fire. The exact same footprint burned. And only during the Hanley Fire, it took about 3 days to burn that footprint. For the Tubbs Fire, it took 6 hours. And so, those historic fires leave footprints. They leave a perimeter that they've burned through the fuel, the topography, the slope. And Marin has those perimeters as well on historic fires. There was a large fire that happened in the early 1920s that started about Highway 37 and 101 in Novato and burned all the way to the sea. It was 40,000 acres. And it was approximately the size of both the Eaton and the Palisades fire put together. So we have a footprint in Marin that is large and catastrophic. And there are far more homes in that footprint than there were before. There's far more vegetation than was in there before. And so it's really incumbent on fire departments, cities, counties to try and do what they can do with the funds that the public has made available for vegetation management, strategic fuel breaks, et cetera. But it's equally important what the homeowner does on their own property.
0: Puzzle we haven't discussed too much is our firefighters who are on the front lines of these huge fires when they do happen. How does this new CWPP help firefighters in addition to residents?
1: Well, one of the main things that it does is help buy time for the firefighters. If we execute these actions like strategic shaded fuel breaks around communities, if the communities are doing their on parcel mitigations, like they're clearing their own vegetation, what that does is it will take the heat out of the fire. It will reduce the flame lengths, and which have a direct impact on firefighters. So, as an example, you generally will have flame lengths about two times the height of whatever the thing is that's on fire. So let's say you take a 10-foot bush. So you can expect 20-foot flames off of that. You cannot safely place a firefighter with a hose right up against 20-foot flame lengths. A fire of that magnitude is going to require likely aircraft support to be able to knock that thing down. And so, but if you remove those bushes or you trim them down, you try and keep the fire down on the ground and not up into the canopies. If you can keep those flame lengths down, then firefighters can come in and with their hoses and protect those structures. So shaded fuel break work, which is a big part of what the Marin Wildfire Prevention Authority does, strategic vegetation projects across the land to slow fires, to allow crews to catch the fires at the ridge lines, for example. And then the work that you do around your own home so that when a fire engine pulls up to your house and they're making decisions about where are they going to make their stand here? They've got, there's five engines in a strike team. They're deployed out to a particular neighborhood. What structures can a fire can those firefighters reasonably be expected to protect? And they're going to look and make an assessment of the home that they pull up in front of. And if they see good defensible space, if they see clearance around the home, if they see that the homeowner is taking steps to clear, that is a defendable home. The homes that are overgrown with vegetation all the way up to them, where fuels are in continuity all the way that would carry fire, they're going to have to make a decision. Do we try and defend this home or do we try and defend that home? And I can tell you they're going to choose the home that they can defend. They will, if they have time, they will actually go in and try and prep the home and do certain things to kind of help be able to defend that. But the work that's done ahead of time by the public really makes all the difference. And so for that, that's a big reason why the CWPP with its shaded fuel break work and then notifying and informing through outreach and education of what the public can do, and then them taking steps to actually do that, participating in chipper days, et cetera, to remove that fuel will make it much more likely that a fire engine will stay and try and defend your home.
0: Yeah. Well, as I expected, we're just about running out of time. I know that we're just kind of scraping the surface here. I do want to emphasize that this new CWPP is an incredible resource for folks out here. And when it becomes available to the public this weekend, I encourage folks to check it out. I'd like to spend a little bit of time talking about this May 2nd Wildfire Preparedness Public Forum that's coming up. What can folks expect there, and how can they participate if they'd like to get involved?
1: Yeah, we'd love to have folks come out. We're going to do a public presentation. It will share door. It's at the Embassy Suites in Santa Fe on Saturday morning. You just come on into the hotel. You'll go back to the ballroom. We'll get you checked in. We're going to open our doors at 9:30. There will be representations from all of the fire agencies and from Marin Wildfire. People can go up to tables and get information that's made available to them. And then we will have a presentation where we'll cover the different aspects of the new CWPP. We'll walk people through the story map so they can actually see it. And then we'll have a panel that will be available for Q&A to answer questions that the public has about that. So that'll go on for a little more than an hour. And then when we're done with that, it's back to the tabling and people can go back and interact again with the fire agencies. We've got Open Space District's going to be there, Office of Emergency Management, with materials that people can pick up. There'll be QR codes there that people can actually scan to get direct links to the narrative of the CWPP and also give them access to the story map. And so we want people to come out. We want you to bring your questions, bring your comments. This is a draft. There's still time to listen to the public and to take in their concerns and questions so that we can just make the most collaborative, actionable report as possible.
0: And again, that's happening on Saturday, May 2nd, starts at 9:30 a.m., runs to noon at the Embassy Suites out at 101 McInnes Parkway in San Rafael. And you can get more information about that event and a lot of other great resources when it comes to fire safety over at firesafemarin.org. I really highly recommend checking that out and also encourage folks to sign up for Alert Marin so that you can know what's going on when. And as I expected, time has caught us. I really appreciate you taking the time to come out and join us. Bill Tyler, FireSafe Marin's new executive director. And thank you for all this information. We're going to have you back on again soon because there's a lot more to discuss when it comes to fire safety here.
1: Thank you, Jeff. Yep. Have a great weekend. Thank you.
0: Epicenter is a series dedicated to West Marin news and information. 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Thanks for listening. Hope to see you all out at KWMR Day on May 2nd over at the Dance Palace. 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It is almost 5:30. 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
3: Hello, I'm Neil Kirksall.
4: And I'm Chris Howden. Coming up on As It Happens...
3: Glass half empty. For dozens of First Nations across Canada, the water is not safe to drink. And not for the first time, the federal government has introduced new legislation designed to change that. We asked Canada's Indigenous Services Minister why this time is different.
4: And the objects of her affection. Bowerbirds are known for their elaborate courtship rituals, which include gathering items with which to impress a potential mate. And now a new study shows that some urban birds have really upped their game, swapping traditional berries and twigs for cool human garbage.
3: Those stories and more coming up for you on the Tuesday edition of As It Happens.

0: Hello, I'm Neil Kirksall.
1: Good evening, I'm Chris Howden. This is As It Happens. Tonight,
0: coming down the pike, the federal government tables new legislation designed to ensure access to safe drinking water for First Nations. We asked the Indigenous Services Minister when those taps might start flowing.
1: Access baggage. Despite warnings from officials, a U.S.-Iran peace deal is prompting displaced Lebanese families to head home. One mayor says he understands the temptation to return because he never left.
0: Shut out. This fall, after 74 years, NHL hockey will no longer air on CBC. Sports writer Bruce Arthur tells us that's been a long time coming, but it's still a shame for Canadians.
1: Poetic injustice. An Irish writer tells us about the moment she learned a poem that she'd written that was inspired by her son had appeared on her son's English exam.
0: We pitch it, they use it to pitch themselves to potential mates. A new study shows your trash is a bowerbird's treasure used by males to charm females.
1: And the enthusiasm was infectious. Sir Rod Stewart disappoints fans by canceling a concert due to a sinus infection and disappoints fans further by showing up healthy the next day at Scotland's first World Cup game. As it happens, the Tuesday edition, Radio Guesses Whatever Will Be, Sir Rod.

0: First Nations across Canada have waited decades for legislation on clean drinking water, and now Ottawa says it is coming at last. Today, Indigenous Services Minister Mandy Galmasti introduced a bill designed to ensure that First Nations have reliable access to clean and safe drinking water. This legislation replaces prior legislation introduced in 2023 by the Trudeau government. That bill died when Parliament was prorogued last year, extending what had already been a long and painful wait for many communities. The new proposed legislation comes just as the House of Commons prepares to break for summer this week. We reached Minister Mandy Galmasti in Ottawa.
1: Minister, is this a guarantee now that First Nations are going to have clean drinking water?
2: The introduction of our bill today is something that is going to do multiple things. First and foremost, it's going to recognize the First Nations' inherent right and jurisdiction over development, the protection of source water, having access to water. It's also, I think, going to do one of the most important things is to support First Nations leadership and the governance structures over what water services are going to look like, what kinds of provisions they want to determine with the attached funding for them to be able to offer this service and be able to offer clean water in community.
1: So ultimately, all of those layers, if everything goes to plan, we won't be doing stories anymore on water advisories and issues with water on First Nations?
2: That is the ideal outcome. You know, this government has done a lot of work in the past 10 years in the water space. We've been able to lift 95% of the water advisories that were in place. We were able to prevent 134 short-term ones from becoming long-term. But there's always been water advisories in place. There's 36 of them today. That's too many. We are going to be working with those communities to help them achieve the outcomes that they need.
1: Our listeners have heard, you know, a previous iteration of this bill died when Parliament was prorogued last year. The House, as you know, is set to rise in just a short time for summer break. Ultimately, why is this taking so long?
2: Well, the Prime Minister made a commitment to introduce the water legislation within spring. We are still in spring. We have introduced some new measures that I think are important for people to understand. First and foremost, creating the space and opportunity for communities to work not only with federal partners, but with provincial and territorial partners. Today, I'm really proud that this part of the conversation

0: with this act. This new bill says it is declared to be the policy of the Government of Canada to further the progressive realization for individuals on First Nation lands of the human right to safe drinking water. It was plain in the first one. It is a human right of every individual. Now that phrase, to further the progressive realization, why change that language?
1: The human right language is still maintained in the bill. We've added on the component of the progressive realization, which is aligned with other federal acts that are in place. This is the language that's being used in the international UN space as well. In many communities across the country, they are starting from a different place. This is not a one-size-fits-all, we're going to be working with multiple plans, we're going to be working with multiple different types of infrastructure. And that transformative change of what the bill is going to do is not going to be something that we're going to wake up the day after the passing of the bill and see it in place.
0: It sounds, you know, to the person who's not a lawyer, it does seem like legalese, it does seem like a softening. And it raises the question of whether it was put in there because it will soften the accountability for the government, what the government will be held to.
1: You know, it's an important question. I'm trying to frame the way that I want, you know, First Nations leaders to understand the interpretation that I'm putting forward. This legislation also does a really important thing to supplement that. It commits the Government of Canada to improving drinking water standards. It closes the regulatory gap. It includes the opportunity for First Nations to be able to further train water operators, which are critical to the systems being maintained in good standards. That language in this bill is very clear that there's a commitment for us to do this work now, and there's a commitment for us to do that work moving forward in the future. And further, the additional new commitment of ensuring that we have the funding dollars that are attached to being able to carry out this work.
0: Funding is something that Anishinaabe Usky Grand Chief Alvin Fidler raised. He did applaud the introduction of this bill, said it was, quote, long overdue, but also said in his statement, quote, we do remain concerned that this bill may not adequately address the true costs of ending the water crisis on reserve, unquote. Is this federal government willing to come up with the money that it takes?
1: The commitments that are outlined in this bill, $4.6 billion over the next 5 years, I think is a lot of resource that's going to be available. That's in addition to the $2.3 billion that was announced in Budget 2025. I have a lot of respect for Grand Chief Fidler. A lot of the long-term boil water advisories are in communities that he represents. For me, it's really about ensuring that they have the tools that they need to do the best and most efficient work for their members. And I can hear, you know, in the statements and concerns that he has that, yes, there is, you know, that trust that needs to be built in doing this work. So I'm going to, you know, respect the statements that he makes. And I hope that, you know, he's going to have the confidence in me.
0: Just before we let you go, Minister, I hear what you're saying about, you know, it's being done before the end of spring. But the Prime Minister has made it clear he's prepared to take on big, major projects. That's a major focus of his leadership and his government. He's committed to getting shovels in the ground as soon as possible. So for those who are asking, yes, this appears to be happening now, but we're not seeing the same urgency from the Prime Minister on this particular issue, what would you say to them?
1: You know, the mandate of the Prime Minister is one that he received from, you know, Canada in large. His work in the space of trying to protect the Canadian economy, trying to push projects forward, it is his approach as the Prime Minister. When the Prime Minister asked me to be the minister of this file, he gave me the mandate. I took the mandate. I took the time that I needed to do the analysis of a bill that I felt would be put forward that demonstrated commitment, funding, that also demonstrated that we are there to really be progressive in the work that we're doing, but ultimately that I am fulfilling my mandate as a minister. I'm happy to be able to demonstrate confidence in the Prime Minister's work as the Prime Minister. I think he's made incredible decisions in this space. Part of what Canadians know and understand that he's making many decisions, and I think he's advancing these files in the best interests of those that we serve.
0: Minister, I'm very glad we could speak.
1: Thank you
0: for coming on the show.
1: Thank you so much.
2: Mandy Galmasti is the Minister of Indigenous Services. We reached her in Ottawa.

0: For the past 74 years, Canadians have been able to turn on CBC TV on Saturday nights and watch Hockey Night in Canada. But today, the CBC and Sportsnet announced that come fall, the public broadcaster will no longer carry NHL broadcasts. For 12 years now, the CBC has had an agreement with Rogers Sportsnet to broadcast the games after the NHL sold Rogers the Canadian broadcast rights in 2013. At the time, the CBC couldn't match Rogers' offer of $5.2 billion. Earlier this year, Rogers signed a new $11 billion licensing agreement with the NHL, and the company and the CBC were unable to reach a new deal to extend their current partnership. Bruce Arthur is a columnist and sports writer with the Toronto Star. We reached him in Vancouver.
1: Bruce, from where you sit, what do you think this change will mean for Canadians?
2: Well, in some ways, this is an inevitability, right? Like, the broadcasting picture has changed in Canada. Big companies, the telecoms, Bell and Rogers, have become kind of dominant forces in terms of sports television in the country, and the CBC more and more was becoming anachronistic in that regard. But Hockey Night in Canada was something that, even as it changed, didn't change. And the fundamental change for me and what we've kind of lost today is this. It sounds almost corny, but it's a very basic idea that in Canada, it is almost a birthright and has been for decades that on Saturday night, you can watch free over-the-air hockey. You can strap an antenna to your house. You don't have to have a cable package. And you can see the Toronto Maple Leafs or the Montreal Canadiens or the Vancouver Canucks or on and on and on. And with this move, that's over. There's no such thing as free hockey on television anymore in this country. And to me, it's not the biggest problem we have, but it's a moment in the country.
1: What do people who loved watching it, what are they going to lose, do you think, if they don't have that access in this way?
2: Again, it's not like it was. Like, when I grew up, Hockey Night in Canada was a dominant broadcasting force, and it stayed a relatively dominant broadcasting force. But for a lot of us who grew up in the country, Hockey Night in Canada was more than just a television show. It was an institution and a public trust. The people who were on Hockey Night in Canada became celebrities in this country. More than that, they became icons. If you want to start an argument in this country, bring up Don Cherry in a bar, and you will find someone who will argue with you about Don Cherry. Same for Ron McLean. Same for the people who have filled those chairs for years. You can go to anyone in this country, and not anyone in the country, but a lot of people in the country, and say, remember Bob Cole, right? If you go to a certain age group, you can say, remember Denny Gallivan or Foster Hewitt. This was passed down from generation to generation. This idea that Hockey Night in Canada was a national gathering place. And of course it wasn't for everybody. And as the country and the media landscape has changed, it's become less and less for everybody. But it still did exist as one of the things that ties us together. That's something we're talking about a lot in the country right now, right? What makes us Canadian? What holds us together as a country? And it's become more atomized as time's gone on. Hockey is still something that does this. It's still connective tissue.
1: In terms of how things have changed, there are so many beloved sports out there. We've seen the interests of viewers and listeners change as well. You're covering the FIFA World Cup in Vancouver. CBC, as you've likely seen, says it plans to launch a new sports show on Saturday nights, focusing on Canadian athletes competing at home and around the world, and that there's going to be more coverage of other sporting events. CBC Sports Executive Director Chris Wilson says, you know, this is, in his view, an opportunity as opposed to a loss. Do you think he has a point, or is he wrong?
2: He does, and I have a lot of respect for Chris that's the direction that he's taking this. The problem you get is practical. The problem you get is almost one of just popularity. It's good that the CBC is going to take on things like women's soccer, like the Professional Women's Hockey League, like amateur sports in this country. Those things deserve to be covered, and frankly, those of us in the newspaper business, has become harder and harder for us to do that as budgets have shrunk for us as well. But the problem is you put that on Saturday night, what are you going up against? You are going up against the Toronto Maple Leafs, the Montreal Canadiens, the Winnipeg Jets, the Vancouver Canucks, the Calgary Flames, the Edmonton Oilers, the Ottawa Senators. That is a difficult competition to win. And to me, the greatest thing about the CBC is it does things that are a public trust and in the public interest of the country, and it covers things that otherwise wouldn't be covered. Losing hockey means losing the biggest bully pulpit. It means losing the biggest piece of cultural currency.
1: And do you think that holds true, that it is still the biggest cultural currency? I wonder if you've seen that shift. Hockey is still important, of course, but is it still as powerful as it once was for Canadians?
2: It can never be as powerful as it once was, because we no longer live in a monoculture. But it's still like, and I've written everything, right? I've written football, and I've written basketball, and I've written hockey, and I've written tennis, and I've written the Olympics, and I've written the World Cup. And of course, you can see huge amounts of viewership going to the Olympics, going to baseball, going to soccer. This World Cup is a huge deal in Canada. I was talking to someone about the ratings today, and there have been like a lot of people are watching this. Hockey is still the biggest thing in the country. Like when Sidney Crosby scored the golden goal in 2010 at the end of an Olympics, which was truly transformational for Canada, 2/3 of the country was watching. There's nothing else that does that. There just isn't.
1: Do you think the league, the players, the teams lose anything by not being offered in this way on CBC?
2: I don't know that they'll notice it. Yeah. But
1: it's about dollars and cents.
2: Yeah, no, like and for dollars and cents, I don't think that's it. If you talk to a hockey player and ask them what it means to be on Hockey Night in Canada, a lot of them will say, like, if you do the post-game interview, they'll give you a Hockey Night in Canada towel. That's a big deal for these guys, even to this day. I don't think they'll notice. I don't think they'll notice that a ton of people in the country no longer can access hockey for free in this country, because enough people still will access it. There's enough people who have cable packages, I think, to kind of hold the line on this. But something will have changed, and it might take time to really realize it. I think this probably makes hockey a little smaller in the country in the long run. I really do, just because the barrier for entry just went up, and we've seen that in terms of actual players. Now we're seeing it just a little more in terms of watching the game.
1: Good to speak with you, Bruce. Thank you.
2: My pleasure, Neil.
0: Bruce Arthur is a columnist and sports writer with the Toronto Star. We reached him in Vancouver.

0: If Bowerbirds had a mantra, it would be, if you build it, they will come, although just because they come does not mean they'll stay. Male Bowerbirds build elaborate structures out of sticks that are part tunnel, part throne, within which sits a potential mate. She comes for the bower, as the structures are called, but she stays for the elaborate decorations displayed before it, a kind of court where the male will perform an intricate mating dance using objects he has gathered as props, in the hopes that the female will give him props for his impressive props. They've been performing this ritual for millions of years, but newly published research in the journal Royal Society Open Science has found that for some great bowerbirds in northern Australia, the courtship procedure has taken a very modern turn. Caitlin Evans is a co-author of the paper. She has just earned her PhD at the University of Exeter. We reached her in Penryn, UK.
1: Caitlin, generally speaking, what are male bowerbirds looking for?
2: So they're kind of looking for some decorations that are really bright and colourful, things that are really going to attract the female's attention while she's standing in the bower and checking him out.
1: And how do they lay them out? How do they use whatever they collect?
2: They arrange them in quite specific piles, actually. They tend to have like a group of green objects and a group of like red objects. And then he'll kind of pick these objects up from their position, kind of hidden away from the female, and then display them as a surprise to the female while she stood in the bower.
1: And historically, what kinds of things would they be gathering?
2: So in more natural environments, the males tend to pick natural objects. So these tend to be leaves or twigs or berries. And then in the city, they tend to use more man-made materials. So that's when we kind of see these bits of glass and wire being used.
1: Yeah, just tell me a little bit about what these urban bowerbirds are doing. What struck you as you did this work?
2: Yeah, so I think they're quite different to the objects that are used in natural environments. So in the cities, the males will make use of lots of man-made materials. So that will be bits of glass and bits of plastic, things that we tend to discard. The males will find them and then pick them up, take them to their bower, and then use them to impress the female.
1: And is it just a matter of that is what is available in cities and urban environments?
2: Yeah, it tends to be that a lot of the males will pick quite common objects. So a lot of the males will have bits of glass, bits of green glass, and then bits of red plastic and red wire as well. And then some males, depending on where they are in the city, they'll pick up objects that are specific to their location. So there's a few males that are near a hospital and they tend to use bottles of old medicine, so like old medicine jars, and they'll tend to use those as decorations. And then there was a male that was near a sports ground and he found some players' old mouth guards and used them as decorations. So they can be very resourceful.
1: Are those the strangest examples or did it get stranger?
2: I found there was one time when they used a pair of handcuffs, which was quite unusual. And then there was also a $50 note on one of them as well. quite random.
1: And you also spoke to people who've seen these bowerbirds at work, you know, sometimes taking things from their garages. What did they tell you?
2: Yeah, there was a few times when the some people would say that they had to keep their garage doors closed and locked away because otherwise the birds would find their way into their garages and steal their like really shiny screws and nails. And then there was also a time when a lady came up to me and she said that she has to keep her peppers indoors because otherwise the males will go and steal peppers from her trees. And she also had a time when the males were stealing pegs from her washing line as well. So they're quite resourceful. Yeah.
1: And so they're determined, resourceful. Yeah. They're dedicated to their mission to attract a mate. You mentioned cash. You also said handcuffs, lest anyone else miss that. Are these new tactics, do they work on the female urban bowerbirds?
2: I think that's kind of an area that we're going to be looking into next, mm-hmm. is seeing what the females think of these decorations and whether they prefer it when the male will use them. But it does seem that the male's kind of enthusiasm to use these sorts of objects leans towards the idea that maybe the female is finding them particularly interesting. So we'll see.
1: Do you know, of course, when we talk about urban development, we often talk about it's the detriments that can come to wildlife as a result.
2: Yeah.
1: Is this an example of living in harmony or something close to it?
2: I think it's an example of males making the best of a situation. So we kind of, you know, as humans, we kind of discard these objects and we don't really think anything more about them. But kind of having this study highlights how, you know, animals and the environment are making use of these objects without us really even realizing. So that's kind of been a really interesting finding from our study. And I think in general, the males, the birds that use these objects are pretty resilient to the effects. I think there have been some recorded examples of males becoming entangled in plastic, which is always something that we want to avoid, obviously.
1: And do you think that they would switch back to more natural objects, even if they're urban bowerbirds?
2: Interesting. Yeah, I think you'd probably have to be that because the birds can hunt so or they can look so thoroughly for these objects, I think it would probably take quite a lot for them to have to revert back to natural objects. Mm-hmm. But it would be interesting to kind of get one of these city birds and put them out in the rural environment and seeing what they can make of the natural objects. That would be quite interesting.
1: What do you love about studying these birds? I mean, it must be just fascinating to watch them collect these things, yeah. But also to see the female birds respond. What's it been like for you?
2: It's been really fun. Like the birds are, they're so charismatic and interesting. They kind of have a lot of personality about them, which makes them really interesting to study. It feels like every day is different with them, which is really fun.
1: What is bird charisma like? I mean, what is the riz that these flower birds are bringing?
2: I think it's the confidence to go and steal and find these objects that, you know, aren't really theirs, but they're like, oh, I'm going to take them. I'm going to use them. And I think, yeah, just their kind of amazing courtship dance that they do as well, these kind of really dramatic, random poses and dances that they do for the female. I think they've got a lot of confidence about them, which is cool.
1: I mean, it can be applied to the human world. People take note.
2: Yeah.
1: Caitlin, a pleasure speaking with you. Thank you.
2: No problem. Love you speaking to you too.
0: Caitlin Evans is the co-author of new research published in the journal Royal Society Open Science. She's in Penryn, UK.

0: The raspy shriek of Rod Stewart with his 1978 hit, Do Ya Think I'm Sexy? Right now, Mr. Stewart, no. No, we don't. Well, we do. Of course we do. We're just mad, okay? The 81-year-old Mr. Stewart is in the middle of his farewell tour, which began in 2024, and fans don't want to say goodbye. They're showing up at these final shows eager to hear his extensive catalog of hits and see his extensive catalog of hair. So ticket holders in San Diego were crushed on Friday when, just 45 minutes before his concert was scheduled to start, they were told that Sir Rod had developed, quote, an acute upper respiratory infection that has resulted in laryngitis, unquote. Heartbreaking, but believable because Rod Stewart has sounded like he's had an upper respiratory infection since early 1961. Anyway, the show was canceled and would be rescheduled. So that was on Friday night. Then on Saturday morning, flanked by two of his sons, he posted this encouraging video on Instagram from what appears to be a private plane.
1: Here we are flying off to Boston to see Scotland in the World Cup. It's been 28 years. So these kids, I've told them about it, but they've never been. I've been to 7 World Cups. So this
2: Where
1: one...
2: Where have you been?
1: Oh, I've been to Argentina, I've been to Germany, I've been to France.
0: What a relief. He was fine. In fact, he had stunned the medical community by recovering almost instantly from that acute upper respiratory infection and laryngitis. Miraculously, just in time to fly across the country to Scotland's first World Cup game in Massachusetts. A spokesperson insisted to the San Diego Union Tribune that Sir Rod had been treated before the canceled show, but it hadn't worked. But then it had worked. Too late for the show, unfortunately, but in time for the soccer game. Frankly, I'll say it, implausible and inconsiderate. We thought he cared about us, but we were in for a Rod awakening.

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2: A steady stream of traffic is heading towards South Lebanon as displaced citizens pack their belongings onto vehicles and return cautiously to their homes. After months of war, the U.S. and Iran have finally reached a peace deal. On Friday, both countries are expected to sign a memorandum of understanding in Geneva, starting a 60-day period of further negotiations. The exact terms of the deal and how it will affect Lebanon remain unclear. But despite that uncertainty and warnings from Lebanese authorities urging residents of border villages not to return, many people are doing exactly that. Hassan Dabouk is the mayor of Tyr, a city in South Lebanon. That's where we reached him.
3: Mayor, what is it like for you to see people coming back?
4: I feel that our life is coming back to the city.
3: What are people coming back to? What does the city, what do their homes look like?
4: We can classify the damage into three damage. Some buildings, multi-story buildings, many flats, many apartments in each building, the building is completely disappeared. Mm. Okay, complete destruction. And the other part, have like a structural damage. Mean something in the structural member need to be fixed. Another, there is a minor damage. Minor damage mean that some walls, the windows, the doors, the glass, the furniture, this is the minor damage.
3: How is your home?
4: Let's say it's simple damage. I'm living in an old house. The windows is still the windows of made of wood, the old one that was used in the 1950s. So the windows are completely broken, and the glass and the furniture. But it's okay. When you think about the other damage, so we thank God for this. It's a minor, simple damage.
3: What are people who are coming back telling you?
4: At the moment, they announced the ceasefire, even not formally. So people were coming thousands and thousands to their city. We have the feeling here, not like Canada, I think. The belongingness feeling is very strong here. The land is like the mother. We don't leave our mother alone. So people want to come back to their houses, start trying to restore the normal life. Yeah. And to live here.
3: Do you feel safe or safer now after this announcement from the White House?
4: Look, to stay like this is not good for all the world, for the humanity in the world, okay? It's something bad to see that in Lebanon. But this may happen with everyone, let's say, same in Ukraine, same in other places, it's not a normal or simple thing that to have a war in your country and you every day you are seeing hundreds of people are killed. It's a big loss. Okay. Yeah. So we count on Mr. Trump and the international community to force Israel to stop their attack here. For every action, there is a reaction. If the action is occupation, the reaction will be the resistance. Anyway, maybe now Hezbollah is resisting. Maybe after if Hezbollah, for example, stop, there will be another resistance. And the 82, there were a national resistance, not Hezbollah resistance.
3: Yesterday, yes. Israeli Prime Minister Benjamin Netanyahu said that the Israeli military will stay in what they call the security buffer zone in Lebanon, quote, as long as necessary, unquote. No, Hezbollah says there can be no final agreement between the U.S. and Iran unless Israel withdraws from Lebanon. Lebanon is not part of this peace agreement, these talks directly, anyway. What are you watching for on Friday when this deal is supposed to be signed? What do you need to see and hear to feel that this is a deal that will make Lebanon safer?
4: I am not a professional politician. Okay, in Lebanon, we may also work more in development and management of the cities. For me, as I said to you, if they will stay occupying a part of Lebanon, resistance will continue. Well, this is the action is occupation. The reaction is, should the resistance to liberate this zone, to maintain the sustainability of the ceasefire and the deal between Mr. Trump and Iran, they should be a permanent solution and a clear, let's say, agenda and map for the withdrawal. And about the deal, Lebanon is involved. They assure that.
3: You've been told you won't be forgotten.
4: They said that in all the media. Mr. Trump, they said that. A lot of American politicians and the Iranian, they are saying that. This is, but they will not negotiate instead of Lebanon, in place of Lebanon. We are under the umbrella of this deal. Mm-hmm. We are under a big umbrella of this deal. Lebanon is involved, but for the negotiation, that will continue in the negotiation at the Pentagon, the United States and Lebanese government.
3: Mayor, what is your city like when it is not in the situation it's in now, when it's not in the middle of a war?
4: Well, first, it's a small island, not a big island like other places in the world. So we are a coastal area. We have a golden sandy beach. We have a important archaeological site classified in the UNESCO. We have a quiet city, commercial city, touristical city. We want peace. We love peace. We like peace. So we would like our new generation, our kids, our grandkids to live safe and to have the opportunity to be in their land with their dignity and with independence.
3: Mayor, I appreciate this.
4: This is my dream for all Lebanon and for my city too.
3: Mayor, I appreciate this. Thank you.
4: Thanks for it.
2: Hassan Dabouk is the mayor of Tyr, a city in South Lebanon, and that's where we reached him.

0: Ottawa says it has a plan to crack down on violent and repeat offenders. And now it's time for the provinces to do the enforcing. Late last night, Bill C-14 received royal assent. It toughens bail and sentencing rules in the criminal code, specifically for violent and organized crime, home invasion, car theft, and human trafficking. Among other things, it also expands who falls under the reverse onus rule, meaning violent repeat offenders and those accused of crimes like breaking and entering and extortion involving violence must now prove why they should be granted bail, as opposed to the onus being on the prosecution. The rules take effect in mid-July. That means provinces have about a month to get their courts and prisons in order. This afternoon, Justice Minister Sean Fraser was asked how he plans to deal with the overwhelmed prison and court systems in some provinces as they prepare for the new rules.
1: On the issue that you mentioned, I would be careful not to paint all provinces and territories with a single brush, because they're in unique sets of circumstances that don't necessarily reflect the experience of one province in a neighbouring province. This is a reflection of the fact, as I'm sure you're well aware, that provinces have jurisdictional responsibility for the administration of justice. We deal with the criminal code. They deal with the implementation of the rules contained therein. There are some things we can do that will help diminish the volume in the courts, which will help the processing in the court system with procedural changes to the rules that are in place. But when it comes to incarceration, that is a decision that provincial governments are going to have to make. But keep in mind, the goal with these strengthened reforms in the short term, certainly, is to address very real challenges when it comes to public safety, the rate of crime that we've seen that we hope to take down, and are seeing some positive trends in that direction, by the way. But the long-term vision is not to incarcerate more people. It's to prevent crime from happening that demands incarceration in the first place, by ensuring that we focus not only on the short-term measures around bail and sentencing, but building healthier people and communities by investing in affordable and supportive housing, by investing in mental health and addictions, by investing in diversion programs targeting at-risk youth in particular, and at risk of stretching things a little further, building the kind of infrastructure that creates healthier communities. We believe that we can reduce the rate of crime in the long term. In the short term, we still have to deal with certain challenges. Where there are provinces who are asking for these changes, by the way, who have provincial systems that are already at capacity, those provinces may be required to take decisions to increase the capacity. I will leave it to provincial governments, because the answer in Ontario may be different than Nova Scotia, may be different than Yukon. But the very bodies that are demanding these changes are often the ones who have responsibility for the management of the system on the back end. I should say, without exception, provinces are acutely aware of these challenges and want to deal with them. They are demanding the changes that we put in place, and I fully expect that they would be prepared to inject additional resources where appropriate in order to meet the demands that any changes to the criminal code may foist upon provincial systems.
0: Minister of Justice Sean Fraser. The Conservative Party has been pushing for bail reform, led by Shadow Minister of Public Safety Frank Caputo. Today he was asked about his reaction to Bill C-14, as well as Bill C-22, the Lawful Access Act.
2: It's the Conservatives' view that we need to go much further than C-14. Yes, C-14 did something. It may have taken a small step. We don't want to take a small step. We want to solve the problem. You still have the remnants of Bill C-75 that deal with release on the least onerous conditions. You also have Bill C-5 that allows people who do drive-by shootings to serve their sentence on house arrest. These are the type of tangible solutions that we as Conservatives want to see put into place. Thank you.
3: What more do you think needs to be done?
2: Well, the bill hasn't even been enacted. We've got 12 years of liberal mismanagement on the justice file, period. Where do I think we need to go? I think we need to look at the reverse onus more seriously. I put forward a bill, Bill C-313, in responsible to the killing of Constable Pirjala last Parliament, that would have done away with the reverse onus for serious gun criminals. That's where I think we need to go. None of these small steps have proven to work. We need wholesale bail reform. Conservatives are committed to wholesale bail reform. The Liberals are not. We want to clean this up. Will they take our advice? That remains to be seen.
4: Dividing your caucus, you know, you're the tough on crime party. Police forces across the country are widely backing this bill. They want this bill passed. Is this creating division within your own caucus?
2: No.
4: And why are you so confident in saying that? Because I'm being told otherwise.
2: I think you're being told wrong.
0: Conservative Shadow Minister of Public Safety Frank Caputo speaking on Parliament Hill today.

It was a question unlike any other Alaska had had to answer before. How many Dan Sullivans can run in a Senate race? And now the state has an answer. As you undoubtedly recall from last week, Alaskan candidate Dan Sullivan had made Alaskan candidate Dan Sullivan angry. That is, Alaskan candidate Dan J. Sullivan had really drawn the ire of Dan S. Sullivan, the Republican incumbent. Until recently, Senator Dan Sullivan had been the only Dan Sullivan in Alaskan politics. And then some new Dan Sullivan showed up and announced that he would be running against Dan Sullivan, also as a Republican. And Senator Dan would not accept challenger Dan. That was for Dan sure. He said his opponent was cheating, that he was aligned with the Democrats and had only entered the race as a Republican to confuse voters. A dangerous precedent. And now it seems the state of Alaska agrees. Yesterday, Division of Elections Director Carol Beecher determined that Dan J. Sullivan's documents were, quote, not filed in order to declare an actual good faith candidacy, unquote. She pointed out that Dan Sullivan had never been affiliated with the Republican Party. He had styled his campaign materials after the incumbent senator, and he'd hired a political consultant who had long worked with Democrats. So in the end, there will be only one Dan Sullivan on the ballot, and the other Dan Sullivan can join all the state's other Dans in doing what they do best. Be Dan's like nobody's watching.

0: Exam season is a time of anxiety for students, a time of cramming and quizzing and realizing too late that you should have read more or any of the assigned books. In Ireland, 15 and 16-year-olds complete their junior cycle exams in June, and 15-year-old Lee Davison was experiencing the usual anxieties on test day. But when he flipped through pages of material on the day of his English exam, he came across something that stopped him in his tracks. We reached Lee Davison in Galway, Ireland.
1: Lee, I certainly don't want to add to the stress or anxiety, but how do you think you did on your exam?
2: I think I did all right, to be honest, yeah.
1: Good. And as you were writing it, I don't know if you're like me, I remember sometimes you play these things over and over in your mind afterwards, but there's a good reason to do that this time, because you saw something quite unexpected for you when you were writing your test.
2: Yeah.
1: What was that?
2: So yeah, when I got to like near the end of my paper, I saw my mom's poem and I was stunned. I was just shocked. Like I didn't really know what to say.
1: And what did you have to do around the poem?
2: It wasn't an essay. It was just I think it's just kind of one question, but I answered it and then I went back and I was like, oh yeah, well it's my mom's poem. I guess I should write a bit more. So you know.
1: Did you tell them the whole story? Did you tell them in the exam, hey, this is for me. This is about me.
2: No, I just kind of decided to do it third person because then I thought like, oh, the examiner would be like, hey, this kid thinks he's the poet's son. So
1: thought they might be worried about you. We have the poet, your mother, Emily Cullen, on the line. Emily, hello.
3: Hi, Neil. How are you?
1: I'm well, thank you. So great to speak with you. It's a beautiful poem. So did you go to pick up Lee after this exam?
3: I did, indeed. And the day had started off like any other, just with the little bit of anxiety or nerves around the exam, because it was the first exam of the junior cert. And so I was keen to hear how he did. And I saw him approaching the car with a big smile on his face. I was thinking, good, great. He must have remembered some of the quotations that we were memorizing from the Shakespeare play. And he sat into the car and I said, how did you do, love? And he said, Mom, you won't believe this. The poem you wrote about me came up on the paper. And I'll never forget that moment. It felt so surreal. I mean, I didn't believe him. I was kind of stunned in that moment. And I said, what do you mean? And he said, the one about the chalk. The fact that he inspired it made it even more magical. Nobody had forewarned me or nobody had gotten in touch with me about it. It's the unseen poetry it's referred to in the exams.
1: It's called Envoy in Chalk. So it's normal that Lee would say it's the one about the chalk, but it is about him, as you said. You wrote it 7 years ago. Take us back to that moment when you wrote it.
3: Well, I suppose I was having one of those days where, you know, you've a lot on your shoulders. My late beloved mother was in hospital at the time. I was worried about her. I had been driving a lot up, you know, to the hospital about an hour and a half away, and my shoulder was kind of inflamed. There was, you know, a lot going on in the world, the constant barrage of headlines and the darkness, I suppose. I was calling Lee for his dinner and he was down at the end of our road on his scooter. And just something caught my eye out of the corner of my eye. And I saw that he had chalked something. And when I read it, it said, the world is great. And I just thought to myself, how beautiful, you know, life through the eyes of childhood innocence. And I just felt kind of elation in that moment. And I suppose I felt gratitude in that moment. And I thought, I came in and I said, I have to capture this somehow. I never expected it would turn up on my son's examination paper.
1: It's quite beautiful how you describe it. It's prime chalk art season. And the children on my street wrote Happy Summer just last night, actually. So it's quite lovely that I'm speaking to you today. And I felt exactly the same way. These two young boys were doing that. It was quite beautiful. Would you mind, Emily, reading us your poem?
3: I would be delighted, Neil. Envoy in Chalk. I'm calling my son from the end of the estate. When my eye snags on green pastel words, he has chalked on the pavement, the world is great. This is just the line I need to read. My mother in hospital, my shoulder inflamed, our financial future uncertain, Earth eyeballing Armageddon. Yet, how right his perception. He bolts up on his yellow scooter, 8-year-old fringe quiffed with gel, on the cusp of the age of cool.
1: It's so lovely. That 8-year-old fringe, Lee, you were quite young. How long before you realized what your mother had created for you, about you?
2: Well, I guess like through the years I haven't really thought of it because I was just young, and then when I grew up I started to realize that yeah, it kind of meant something. And
1: On the cusp of the age of cool. Does it make you feel cool?
2: yeah, I guess. Well, yeah,
3: Lee is uber cool. He's a cool teenager.
1: do you like to write as well, Lee?
2: not particularly poetry, but yeah, I don't mind it. Yeah, I like writing, yeah.
1: And Emily, do you go back to it? You've had, as you said, you've lost your mother. I'm so sorry for that loss. It's never easy. Does it
3: Thank you.
1: does do those words still help you now?
3: They certainly do. Bad news that we're experiencing all the time in the world, the conflict, the oppression, injustice, famine, what's become normalized in the world. It's quite dark sometimes, and I think we have to not forget, not lose sight of the gift that life is and the beauty of the world and amid the darkness, while not turning away from it, of course, being fully aware and cognizant of it, but also just, I suppose, to find space for gratitude and for appreciation amid the darkness. It's such a privilege to have my dad still with us. He's 95. He turned 95 recently, and I'm spending a lot of time caring for him as well. And it is a gift, to have him with us. And the poem definitely still resonates for me.
1: And Lee, for you, are all the exams done?
2: Yeah, they're done,
1: Oh,
2: yeah.
1: good. Lee, Emily, thank you both for making time for us and for sharing this moment, this poem, these words between you both with all of us.
3: Absolutely delighted. Thanks so much.
2: Thanks.
0: That's the Mesco poet in residence, Emily Cullen, and her son, Lee Davison. We reached them both in Galway, Ireland.
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0: You can also find As It Happens wherever you get your podcasts. I'm Chris Howden. Thanks for listening.
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1: This is National Native News. I'm Jill Freitas. Residents of Anaktuvik Pass can now use four-wheelers for subsistence hunting in the gates of the Arctic National Park and Preserve. As the Alaska Desk's Aliona Niden reports, it's a change residents have sought for decades.
2: Mark John Morey has been hunting caribou around Anaktuvik Pass since he was a child. But in the summer and fall, most of the land around the village has been off-limits to hunters like him. That's because residents were not allowed to use four-wheelers in the majority of the gates of the Arctic National Park and Preserve. And that's the only way to access the roadless preserve surrounding the village. But last month, the U.S. Department of the Interior announced it would restore off-road vehicle access to the park. Morey says he's excited.
3: This is life-changing. I only wish my grandparents were here. Now that we're able to access the lands, we can relearn what our ancestors taught us about certain areas that always have caribou year-round.
2: The Trump administration has been working to expand access to hunters on off-road vehicles in protected federal lands across the country. However, a National Park Service spokesman for the Alaska region said this action is specific to subsistence hunting in the gates and does not apply to sports hunters. And it comes after decades of back and forth on the issue. Before Anaktuvik Pass became a permanent settlement about 80 years ago, the Nunimut people were semi-nomadic and moved throughout the Brooks Range. Morey says they were searching for their main food source, caribou.
3: We heard many stories from our elders about hunting grounds that we weren't able to access, which they remember before we even formed a community of Anaktuvik Pass.
2: The federal government established the gates of the Arctic around Anaktuvik Pass when it passed the Alaska National Interest Lands Conservation Act. And residents were still given the right to subsistence hunt using snow machines and motorboats, among other traditional transportation methods. But the rule didn't mention ATVs. And 40 years ago, the new park guidance interpreted the law to ban hunts on ATVs because they were not used traditionally. Lillian Stone is the city mayor of Anaktuvik Pass. She says the ban created invisible boundaries for residents relying on hunting for survival.
4: It was like we were prisoners in our own land for 40 years, where before that it was we could hunt anywhere, we could travel anywhere.
2: Local native corporations exchanged lands with the Park Service in the late 90s, which made additional areas within the park available for subsistence ATV hunts. Still, residents could only access about 1% of the gates of the Arctic. Stone says residents and local leaders have been advocating for ATV access to the park for subsistence for decades, but with no progress.
4: We felt like it wasn't getting anywhere and we weren't getting the answers that were needed.
2: Last year, local leadership traveled to Washington, D.C. and asked the Interior Department to restore ATV access to the park. This May, the department announced the decision to do that. Interior Secretary Doug Burgum wrote in a social media post that, quote, "No one knows or cares for this land more than the people who live here," end quote. A department spokeswoman said in an email the old ban was inconsistent with supporting subsistence. She said the Park Service will consult local communities within 6 months to establish the new rule. Kristen Morey is an Anaktuvik Pass hunter and a mother of two. She says the announcement means a lot for her and her children.
5: I have no words of what what just happened because it just makes me really emotional, and I'm excited to be out there and to no longer have to worry about when we have to stop, because I'm out there year-round as well.
2: The Park Service said local hunters should contact the gates of the Arctic for current information on using ATVs while the regulatory process is underway. In Anchorage, I am Aliona Niden.
1: And I'm Jill Freitas.
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0: 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I am Professor Cosmo. 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
1: KWMR is underwritten by the Community Land Trust Association of West Marin, also known as CLAM. 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More information about its projects and advocacy can be found at clam-ptreyes.org. 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

Hey there, Point Reyes. You are listening to the Suffering Jukebox, and I am your host, Charlie V. That was a track by Bright Black off of their debut album, A La Calatucky, from 2003. A track called New Mexico, which I believe there's a decent chance that's where they recorded it. Getting started here. I got a lot of good stuff for you this hour and the next. So I think we're just going to keep rolling with a track from Doug Firebaugh off of his only album, Performance One, which was released in 1975.

All right, you are listening to KWMR, 90.5 Point Reyes Station, 89.9 Bolinas, and 92.3 San Geronimo Valley. You can also listen to KWMR on our mobile app or at kwmr.org online. Yeah, let's get y'all caught up there. We started off with Bright Black, song New Mexico off of their debut album Alakalatucky. We followed that with Alabama Railroad Town by Doug Fireball off of his only album Performance One. We had Dana Gillespie doing Andy Warhol off of a compilation album that was put out a while back. We had 1 AM by The Dillards, which is band that went through a few changes, and that was their country rock phase, and that's definitely their best song and one I always return to for quite a few reasons, but I really love that last guitar hook. As simple as it is, it catches me every time. We had I'm So Tired by Fugazi off of the Instrument soundtrack. We had Dark End of the Street by Rye Cooter, and we finished all of that up with Many Splendored Thing by Papa M off of his classic album, Whatever Mortal. I'm going to leave you with one more track here before the break. This is Alistair Roberts off of his album Spoils. I'm not supposed to let you know the track name in advance, so it's going to be kind of a surprise. Enjoy. Because

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I'm Jane Mickelson from Bolinas. I listen to KWMR to hear unique local programming. In this land of locavores, I'm a local listener.

All right, welcome back. You're listening to KWMR Point Reyes Station. This is the Suffering Jukebox, and I am your host, Charlie V. We started that off with some Elvis Perkins off of his debut album, While You Were Sleeping. While You Were Sleeping is the name of the song. Ash Wednesday is the album itself. We followed that up with a little Talking Heads, Don't Worry About the Government, off of Talking Heads 77. Now is definitely not the time to worry about the government. Just kidding. Yeah, you should be terrified. With that, I don't want to get too far into politics. I'd rather just keep talking about music. So we are going to continue on with another kind of fun track by a relatively super unknown band, Relatively Clean Rivers, off of the only album they ever put out, Relatively Clean Rivers. The track is titled Babylon.

0: This is KWMR in Point Reyes Station. Hi, my name is Dan, and I live in Nicasio. When I'm shoeing horses in West Marin, I listen to KWMR. And when I'm not in West Marin, I listen to KWMR on the World Wide Web.
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3: All right, welcome back to KWMR. This is the Suffering Jukebox. I am your host, Charlie V. For those of you who are curious, that last set was finished up a few great songs. My Home is the Sea by Bonnie Prince Billy and Matt Sweeney off of Super Wolf. Rosemary by the Grateful Dead. And we finished that set out with I Don't Mind by the Psychic Ills off of the album Inner Journey Out. So yeah, with that, I think we will continue on. I got some good tracks for you coming up here in this set. And we're going to start it off for you with a song by Indigo Spark off of her album Colorblind.

All right. You are listening to the Suffering Jukebox on KWMR Point Reyes Station. That was Send in the Clouds by the Silver Jews off of the great album American Water. Before that, we had The 15th by the band Wire off of their album 154, which is a classic and highly underrated album, in my opinion. If you haven't listened to it, download it, purchase it, give it a spin. Before that, we had You Will Miss Me When I Burn by the Palace Brothers off of Days in the Wake. And we are going to continue with some Neela Miller off of her album Songs of Leaving.

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Howdy, I'm Richard Dillman from Point Reyes Station, your transmitter wrangler. And I listen to KWMR whenever I'm not busy sending lusty salvos of Morse code out at the RCA station.

All right. That is the Meat Puppets off of the album 2. It is The Whistling Song. If you were listening to the previous set, we had some Blind Willie Johnson, some Jim Sullivan, some Marianne Faithfull that we didn't talk too much about. And if you were curious about the songs you just heard, we had Driving on 9 by The Breeders, and we started that off with What's Next to the Moon by Mark Kozelek off of the album of the same name. Album of all AC/DC covers. He's got two of those albums. They're kind of my favorite thing he's done. So, yeah, we're getting close to the end here, and I'm feeling the banjo is severely underrepresented, as are the Irish poets. So we're going to continue with some Pogue.

All right. That was Work Hard, Play Hard by Palace Music off of the album Viva Las Blues. Before that, we had Horseleg Swastikas by the Silver Jews. And as aforementioned, we had the Pogues playing, the band played Waltzing Matilda. And since I did speak about politics a little earlier on, I owe you an apology. So with that, we're going to leave this on a high note and transition out with some Beatles. Thanks for listening.

0: 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This is Anne from Dogtown. I appreciate KWMR for keeping me and my neighborhood informed during road closures and other emergencies. 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
2: Oh, hello.

it a nice thing to do to lie about nude in the sand, drawing pictures of mountains that look like bumps and thrashing the

Oh, yeah. 8 miles high. The Birds, Fifth Dimension, 1966. What was happening in 1966? Well, that was, and they had lost one of their main writers for the album, and so that was Roger McGuinn, also known as Jim McGuinn at the time that it was released in March 14th, 1966, that song. And he was trying to sound like John Coltrane. That was one of the things. And of course, there's the Indian influence of Ravi Shankar, too. We started off the set with Lather from Jefferson Airplane. And that's not very often heard on the radio. And I've never played it on Megalomania Melange. And thanks for tuning in. This is Jimmy G. I think all you need to hear is one or two songs, and you might know where I'm at. Right after the top of the hour, though, there will be a literary interlude for a little bit that will be, well, it will become evident either at the end of it or I might introduce it, but you just have to listen. It's words, but it's my words, so I'll be reading it best I can. And then we had Paper Sun off of Traffic's first album, Mr. Fantasy, which was released in 1967 in December. Right. So that's where we started off. Where we're headed is, well, the Pretty Things. The Pretty Things off of SF Sorrow. And this came out in 1968. Here we go.

much better than that. I'm so sorry.

No, that didn't sound like a wah-wah heavy fuzz effect, also sped up and also backwards sometimes, I think. Guitar from Jimi Hendrix. That was Jimi Hendrix and the Third Stone from the Sun, which is a long cut there at 6 minutes and 44 seconds. Before that, we had a double shot of Jimmy. So Third Stone from the Sun comes out off of the Are You Experience album, 1967, and The Gods Made Love is the opening short track that is super interesting and is only a minute and 23 seconds. We started off the set with SF Sorrow, the album The Pretty Things from SF Sorrow album, Defecting Gray. And then we heard Crimson and Clover from Tommy James and the Shondells. But more on that and more to come later. 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Tickets, musical guests, and more information are available at marinfair.org. Okay. So, yeah, everything is coming to, I think, fruition here. And a lot of interesting songs that I haven't played before. I played a lot of Jimi Hendrix over the years. Definitely, maybe not Third Stone from the Sun, but And the Gods Made Love. I think I played that in one of my first few shows that I ever did. And if you didn't know, my name, Jimmy, DJIMI, DJIMI. See what I did there? All those 20. Hard to believe that 26 years ago I started this show, or not quite 26 birthday yet, but in a month it will be. DJIMI, the J-I-M-I is how Jimmy spelled his name, and I took that from him. The Gombonzo Fish, well, that's a whole story into itself, and most people have heard that. So Jimmy G for short. Just drop everything, make it just capital G. All right, where are we at? Well, this is a pretty well-known song as well, and it, for some reason, Tidal did not stop when I hit the mouse, but Tidal is not the best app in the world. I'm sorry, but I am playing it off of that. I pay for it, and it's pretty good. So here we go. I'm not going to say who it is, other than the Small Faces. Check it out.

ineluctable modality of the visible. At least that, if no more, thought through my eyes. Signature of all things, I am here to read, sea spawn, and sea rack, the nearing tide, that rusty boot. Snot green, blue silver rust, colored signs, limits of the diaphane. But he adds, in bodies. Then he was aware of them bodies before them colored. How? By knocking his sconce against them, sure, go easy. Bald he was, and a millionaire, maestro di color cesano. Limit of the diaphane in. Why in? Diaphane, a diaphane. If you can't put your five fingers through it, it is a gate, if not a door. Shut your eyes and see. Stephen closed his eyes to hear his boots crush crackling rack and shells. You are walking through it, howsomever. I am a stride at a time, a short space of time through very short times of space. 5, 6, and Naka Inander. Exactly, and that is the ineluctable modality of the audible. Open your eyes. No Jesus. If I fell over a cliff that beetles o'er his base, fell through the Neba Inander ineluctably. I am getting on nicely in the dark. My ash sword hangs at my side. Tap with it. They do. My 2 feet in his boots are at the ends of his legs. Neba Inander sounds solid, made by the mallet of Los Demiurgos. Am I walking into eternity along Sandy Mountain Strand? Crush, crack, crick, crick. Wild sea money. Domini Deezy Kens, Vemma, won't you come to Sandy Mount? Madeline the Mare? Rhythm begins, you see, I hear. A catalectic tetrameter of iams marching. No, a gallop. Deline the Mare. Open your eyes now, I will. One moment. Has all vanished since? If I am open and am forever in the black Idanophane, basta, I will see if I can see. See now. There will all the time without you, and ever shall be, world without end. They came down the steps from Leahy's terrace prudently, Frozen Zimmer, and down the shelving shore flabbily, their splayed feet sinking in the silted sand, like me, like algae, coming down to our mighty mother. Number one swung lordily her midwife's bag, the other's gamp poked in the beach. From the Liberties out for the day, Mrs. Florence McCabe, relict of the late Pact McCabe, deeply lamented of Bride Street. One of her sisterhood lugged me, squealing into life. Creation from nothing. What has she in the bag? A misbirth with a trailing navel cord, hushed in ruddy wool. The cords of all link back, strandant whining cable of all flesh. That is why mystic monks, will you be as gods? Gaze in your omphalos. Hello? Kinch here. Put me on the Edenville. Aleph, Alpha, not one. Spouse and helpmate of Adam Cadmon. Heva, naked Eve. She had no navel. Gaze, belly without blemish, bulging big, a buckler of taut vellum. No white-heaped corn, orient and immortal, standing from everlasting to everlasting. Womb of sin. Wombed in sin darkness, I was too, made not begotten. By them, the man with my voice and my eyes, and a ghost woman with ashes on her breath, they clasped and sundered, did the coupler's will. From before the ages, he willed me, and now may not will me away or ever. A lex eterna stays about him. Is that then the divine substance wherein father and son are consubstantial? Where is poor dear Arius to try conclusions?
warring his life long upon the contransmagnificently Jubang gentility. Ill-starched, heresiarch, in a Greek water closet, he breathed his last euthanasia with beaded mitre and crozier stalled upon his throne, widower of a widowed sea, with upstiffed omophorion, with clotted hinder parts. Airs romped around him, nipping the eager airs. They are coming, waves, the white-maned seahorses, chomping, bright wind-bridled, the steeds of Mananon. I mustn't forget his letter for the press, and after, the ship, 12:30. By the way, go easy with that money like a good young imbecile. Yes, I must. He pace slackened. Here, I am going to Aunt Sarah's or not? My consubstantial father's voice, did you see anything of your artist brother, Stephen, lately? No. Sure he's not down in Strasbourg Terrace with his Aunt Sally? Couldn't he fly a bit higher than that, eh? And tell us, Stephen, how is Uncle C? Oh, weeping God, the things I married into. De boys up in de hayloft, the drunken little costdrawer and his brother, the comet player, cornet player, highly respectable gondoliers, and skew-eyed Walter searing his father no less. Sir, yes, sir, no, sir. Jesus wept, and no wonder. By Christ! I pull the wheezy bell of their shuttered cottage, and wait, they take me for a dun, peer out from a coign of vantage. It's Stephen, sir. Let him in. Let Stephen in. A bolt drawn back, and Walter welcomes me. We thought you were someone else. In his broad bed, Nuncle Richie, pillowed and blanketed, extends over the hillock of his knees a sturdy forearm. Clean-chested, he has washed the uppered moiety. Morrow, nephew, he lays aside the lapboard, whereupon he drafts his bills of costs for the eyes of Master Goff and Master Chaplain Tandy, filing consents and common searches and a writ of duces tecum, a bog-goat frame over his bald head, Wilde's resquiet, the drone of his misleading whistle brings Walter back. Yes, sir? Malt for Richie and Stephen, tell mother. Where is she? Bathing Chrissy, sir. Papa's little bed pal, lump of love. No, Uncle Richie, call me Richie. Damn you, lithia water, it lowers, wusky. Uncle Richie, really, sit down, or by the law, Harry, I'll knock you down. Walter squints vainly for a chair. He has nothing to sit down on, sir. He has nowhere to put it, you mug. Bring in our Chippendale chair. Would you like a bite of something? None of your damned law-de-daw airs here. The rich of a rasher fried with a herring? Sure, so much the better. We have nothing in the house but backache pills.

That was the song Lock It off of the album Lock It from 2017 by the band Crumb. You should check out the video on YouTube for Lock It by Crumb. It's pretty cool. We started off that set with the Small Faces. I've got the Small Faces, the immediate years, 1967, 69. That's not the album it came off on, but it's remastered in 2012, Ichiku Park. And after that, we heard Hawkwind off of their 1971 album, In Search of Space, with the song We Took the Wrong Step Years Ago. And that was a 1996 remaster. Hawkwind. Check it out. Then we had a cover of Pictures of Matchstick Men. I picked it because I do have a penchant and love the band Camper Van Beethoven. So that actually on Tidal pulled it up as a video because they don't have the original version otherwise on Tidal. They re-recorded it later, and they played it faster or something, and it's not as good as that song that they put out. We're all caught up and on time, even, it appears. 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Okay, well, I'm going to let the cat out of the bag, I guess. Which, to me, I think this was the easiest themed show that I've ever produced, in the sense that it is all psychedelic music. It is also progressive music, and it's also a lot of songs about the sky and what's in people's eyes, but or what they had to, you know, what they, if they had too much to dream last night, perhaps. A lot of the most familiar songs I didn't want to play. I wanted to make it a little more interesting, and I hope you have enjoyed it. It's Jimmy.

0: G, by the way, and this is Megalo Media Melange. We're in the last tranche of songs here, the tripart, the last part of the hat trick, let's say that. If I talk too much, I can't do one more thing. We are going to listen to maybe two songs, and then I'm going to read a little bit, maybe not too much, and then you'll be free to go. The show will be over. This is from the band Spiritualized, and let's check this out.
1: Ladies and gentlemen, we're floating in space.

Al Erta. He drones bars of Ferrando's Aria di Sortida, the grandest number, Stephen, in the whole opera. Listen. His tuneful whistle sounds again, finely shaded with rushes of the air, his fists big drumming on his padded knees. The wind is sweeter. Houses of decay, mine, his, and all. You told the Clongows gentry you had an uncle, a judge, and an uncle, a general in the army. Come out of them, Stephen. Beauty is not there, nor in the stagnant bay of Marsh's library, where you read the fading prophecies of Joachim Abbas. For whom? The hundred-headed rabble of the cathedral close. A hater of his kind ran from them to the wood of madness, his mane foaming in the moon, his eyeballs stars. Hoyanim, horse-nostriled, the oval equine faces, Temple, Buck, Mulligan, Foxy Campbell, lantern jaws. Abbas father, furious dean, what offense laid fire to their brains? Paf! Descende, calve, ut ne nimium. De Calveris, a garland of gray hair in his comminated head. See him, me, clambering down to the footpace. Descende, clutching a monstrance. Basilisk-eyed, get down, baldpole. A choir gives back menace and echo, assisting about the altar's horns, snorted Latin of jackpriests, moving burly in their albs. Tonsured and oiled and gelded, fat with the fat of kidneys of wheat. And at the same instant, perhaps, a priest round the corner is elevating it. Dring, dring, and two streets off, another locking it into a pyx. Dring, and dring, and in a lady chapel, another taking house all to his own cheek. Dring, dring, down, up, forward, back. Dan Occam thought of that, invincible doctor, a misty English morning, the imp hippostasis tickled his brain. Bringing his host down and kneeling, he heard twine with his second bell, the first bell in the transept. He is lifting his and rising, heard, now I am lifting, their two bells. He is kneeling, twang in diphthong. Cousin Stephen, you will never be a saint. Isle of Saints, you were awfully holy, weren't you? You prayed to the Blessed Virgin that you might not have a red nose. You prayed to the devil in Serpentine Avenue with that fubsy widow in front might lift her clothes still more from the wet street. Oh, si, certo, sell your soul for that, do. Dyed rags pinned round a squaw. Tell me more. More still, on top of the Hauth tram, alone crying to the rain, naked women, naked women. What about that, eh? What about what? What else were they invented for? Reading two pages apiece of seven books every night, eh? I was young. You bowed to yourself in the mirror, stepping forward to applause earnestly, striking face. Hooray for the goddamned idiot! Hooray! No one saw, tell no one, books you were going to write with letters for titles. Have you read his F? Oh, yes, but I prefer Q. Yes, but W is wonderful. Oh, yes, W. Remember your epiphanies written on green oval leaves, deeply deep copies to be sent if you died to all the great libraries of the world, including Alexandria? Someone was to read them there after a few thousand years, Mamahanmanvantara. Pico della Mirandola-like, ah, very like a whale. When one reads these strained pages of one long gone, one feels that one is at one with one who once.
The grainy sand had gone from under his feet. His boots trod again, a damp crackling mast, razor shells, squeaking pebbles that on the unnumbered pebbles beat. Wood sieved by the shipworm, lost armada, unwholesome sandflats waited to suck his treading soles, breathing upward sewage breath, a pocket of seaweed smoldered in sea fire under a midden of man's ashes. He coasted them, walking warily. The porter bottle stood up, stogged to its waist in the cakey sand dough. A sentinel, isle of dreadful thirst, broken hoops on the shore. At the land, a maze of dark, cunning nets. Farther away, chalk-scrawled back doors. And on the higher beach, a drying line with two crucified shirts. Ringsend, wigwams of brown steersmen and master mariners, human shells. He halted. I have passed the way to Aunt Sarah's. Am I not going there? Seems not. No one about. He turned northeast and crossed the firmer sand towards the pigeon house. Bloomsday is a commemoration and celebration of the life of Irish writer James Joyce, observed annually in Dublin and elsewhere on June 16th. The day is named after Leopold Bloom, the protagonist of Joyce's 1922 novel Ulysses, the events of which take place on Thursday, June 16th, 1904. Joyce chose to set his novel on this date, as it was the date of his first sexual encounter with his wife-to-be, Nora Barnacle.

0: Hey dudes, dudettes, weirdos, and straight-laced listeners of radio, you're listening to Jimmy Gone Bonzo Fish on KWMR 90.5 FM Community Radio, streaming live and archiving online at kwmr.org. We hope you find the show atypical, anomalous, inexplicable, irregular, different, odd, curious, peculiar, funny, mystifying, perplexing, baffling, unaccountable, singular, deviant, aberrant, freakish, eerie, unnatural, outre, unco, fishy, bizarro. And if it isn't, please inform the management immediately,
1: as something must have gone very, very wrong.

0: Of course, that is the pinnacle archetype of psychedelic music, 1966. Nobody saw it coming. I didn't do the timing right. Read too much of Bloomsday, I guess. We started off with Ladies and Gentlemen, We Are Floating in Space from Spiritualize, from the album of the same name. The American Metaphysical Circus from the United States of America, 2014. We heard Tame Impala from 2010. And then we heard Summertime Clothes from Animal Collective from Merriweather Post Pavilion from 2009. That is all the time we have. Thank you for listening. We'll be back next week.
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Welcome to Misconnections. I'm Connor McGuire. And on this program, we play albums in their entirety. Generally, albums released locally by local artists, while first providing whatever exposition, context, and history we can find of the artist for a brighter, fuller sense of their significance and contributions to the musical scene out here. And the type of albums we like to play is new age music, peaceful music, music for meditation. New age music is often oversimplified. I guess it can be described as a movement of folks looking to explore or enhance their spirituality. I'm not wholly a fan of the term, as niche subcultures often get oversimplified, and words as categories are useful in recognition for recollection. But they're folks that explore themselves through many mediums: meditation, holistic healing, self-improvement, yoga and cosmic awareness, mysticism and gurus, sometimes delving into cults too, just to name a few mediums. But then there's all the music made to accompany those mediums. And it can be described as peaceful music, or music for relaxation, or meditation music, minimal, ambient, electronic, certain natural field recordings. Some traditional music of indigenous cultures can be all described as new age music. And sure, we can even get more specific and identify musical characteristics, it being spatial or arrhythmic, without meter or beats often, reverberative, harmonic, and the melodic qualities, and we can identify the prevailing instruments. Synthesizer, certainly, harp, bells, bowls, Tibetan bowls or crystal bowls, flutes, or chanting. Throw around other adjectives like vibrational and resonant. And I'm confident you're by now getting a bit more of an idea about our theme. But there is another factor that I'd like you to consider before delving into the content of the show, the album we'll play later, apart from all these described musical qualities, and that is that New Age music is meant to have a connecting effect on you, the listener, if you're open to it. And these effects can be immaterial, indescribable, emotional, and highly personal. Often these are described as sounds organized to help you realize yourself. And as foundational New Age musician Stephen Halpern has said, quote, "For thousands of years, people around the world have honored and acknowledged the healing, ceremonial, and uplifting role of music. And in reverence for these ancient ways, we've decided to build a show around hoping to honor the process and the processes of these artists by playing full and uninterrupted works by described New Age artists as we believe they are intended to be heard and felt." And another aspect of the New Age music scene I really love is the locality of it. Given how niche, how I said it's quite personal and spiritual can be, the healers, writers, composers, and practitioners of this subculture often adopt this very DIY, self-reliant way of promotion. Self-printing their contributions in small batches, pamphlets only available at local bookstores, or books printed in small runs to be sold at local New Age conferences. And musically, it was the same. And it happened to
perfectly coincide with the amazing utility of the cassette tape. One could go buy a blank cassette tape back in the 80s and 90s, and anyone with a cheap microphone or a dictaphone could record an album, a speech, or a guided meditation just in their living room. They could dove copies and give them to friends or sell them at stores or conferences. And in the modern era, cassette tapes are strewn about, sometimes in thrift stores, but often neglected as a bygone format simply because of the technology that they are encased in. But I believe these cassettes hold the wisdom of the ages. And again, because of their small-run, self-produced DIY nature of that scene, most of these gemstones are unearthed close to the source, close to where they were made, and close to home. And so I find them out here digging. Many of them were made around Marin and Sonoma back in the day, and that's a huge reason why we thought to create this show, to unearth and preserve this local culture and the great music and artists associated with it. So that's what we're trying to do here. Welcome to Misconnections, an exploration of New Age music from our own neighborhood, the North Coast of California. On tonight's show, we're going to play you a cassette entitled Mount Vision by musician, teacher, yogi, and author Bhagavan Das. That's spelled Bhagavan Das, D-A-S. It was released in 1996. The cover features a candid outdoor photo of Bhagavan Das, and pictured behind him is a striking sunset glow, the silhouette of a hillside going down into a fog bank or the ocean. It's hard to tell. And one can only gather that this photo was taken in the Point Reyes Peninsula in reference to our own Mount Vision, which makes me smile. And I gather at the time of this record in 1996, Bhagavan Das was somewhat local, residing at Harbin Hot Springs outside of Middletown in Lake County, about 80 miles north or so of here. Certainly a day trip visit to our fair seashore would be in the cards for him. But something clearly struck Bhagavan Das about this mountain and or the energy of the landscape, and thus found it ever inspirational to enough to name this wonderful piece of music after Mount Vision. Now, Bhagavan Das sings kirtan, which is an Indian yoga tradition, practice of devotional singing, chanting, and musical narration, mantras of sacred Sanskrit names of saints, all working together to connect to the divine, connect to the moment through sound, and uncover one's true nature. And Bhagavan Das had some albums of kirtan and chanting in the 1970s, recorded live in the studio. He had a second album in the mid-70s with some Indian classical music, ohms, and a handful of recordings that delve into the prevalent California private press commune-infused psychedelic folk, which seems to be all over Northern California at that time. But it seems he took a musical hiatus from the mid-70s all the way up into the 90s. And the album tonight, Mount Vision, features Bhagavan Das's voice in chant. It's actually the first human voice featured on our selections on Misconnections thus far. As it happened, we've tended to have gone pretty synthesized and instrumental.
But additionally, this album has a lot more studio magic than Bhagavan Das's previous kirtan and chanting albums. It has a lot of vocal overdubs, drones, reverb, bass and guitar, more than just devotional singing and chanting. And it's striking sounding as a recording. It's quite grounding, pleasant to listen to, and it's clear he had some help from folks, which I'm excited to talk about. But first, I'm going to tell you a little bit about Bhagavan Das's story. Kermit Michael Riggs was born May 19th, 1945, a Taurus. He's born in Laguna Beach. And common tales in this all these narratives on Misconnections is that he had quite a musical upbringing. His father was actually a band leader and composer in the big band scene in Hollywood at the time before his birth, but in the 1930s and 40s. And he describes it as a common coastal California childhood. Lots of time at the beach, surfing, self-described beach bum. He stood pretty tall, actually. Apparently he was 6'5" as a teenager. And folks around town would call him Big Rig, a nod to his last name, Riggs. And as a teenager, he said an influential moment was that he met a bookstore owner named Dorothy, who was 73, who showed him many of history's greatest books. He would race to the bookstore after class and just get lost in conversation and the electricity of all these new concepts, including some of his first introductions to Eastern philosophies. And in 1963, at age 18, came his draft notice for the Vietnam War. By this time, he began to become disillusioned by contemporary American society. The suburban materialism and homogeneity. And he had no intention of going to war. And after the JFK assassination, he said he had enough of America. So he sold his Martin D28 guitar for $200 and headed east, started hitchhiking. And that $200 would be the last money he would have for the next 8 years. He made it to Europe, paid homage to some of his literary heroes, went to Ireland to see where Joyce lived, Scotland to see where William Blake lived. And he smoked hash for the first time in London, he said, with some New Zealanders, one of them putting on some traditional Indian music on a record, which he said left a lasting impression. He met some junkies in Greece who had just come from India, only cementing his need for answers. He kept hitchhiking, finally arriving in the Far East in 1965. He says he was a mess when he arrived to India, still looking for a saint, a guru, a pure way to live. He stayed at Maharishi Mahesh Yogi's ashram. Y'all might know him as the purveyor of transcendental meditation in the West. But years later, he would be made world famous by the Beatles coming to visit with him. But he continued onward. Years, months of continued searching in India, Pakistan, and Nepal. And we could go on to some of his travel exploits further, but let's say the next big step would be Kermit Michael Riggs meeting his guru, his principal guru, named Neem Karoli Baba. He says it was love at first sight. Baba was a saint and holy man up in the mountains, a devotee of the Hindu god Hanuman. And Kermit Riggs would stay with him for weeks and months and study and sit and learn as a devotee of
Neem Karoli Baba. And it was Neem Karoli Baba that gave Kermit Michael Riggs his name, his new name, Bhagwan Das. It seems Bhagwan Das found a pattern that worked for him. He would stay for months at a time at Neem Karoli Baba's ashram, devoted to his practice, devoted to Baba, and then would go off into the mountains and live as a hermit, meditating every day. And on one of these hermit intervals in 1967, Bhagwan Das was living outside of Kathmandu, and a Norwegian yogi, hippie, staying at his home, came home one day with some news. He said that there were two Americans in Kathmandu staying at the King's Hotel in the city, and that one of these travelers had some special medicine that he was giving out to people. These two Americans were David Padua and Richard Alpert, both traveling academics, although Richard Alpert had been recently disgraced, quote-unquote, in the academy, having been fired from Harvard University along with his colleague Timothy Leary for their frontier experiments in LSD and psilocybin among the students. And since their dismissal in 1963, Albert and Leary had been hosts of a psychedelic counterculture commune of their own design in Millbrook, New York, which is a whole other story, maybe for another episode. But Albert had spent the last decade experimenting and experiencing the effects of psychedelics on the psyche, on one's connection to the spirit. Mostly young people, mostly students, hippies, mostly the, quote, unenlightened. And it is believed that Albert, his next step in his curiosity and why he traveled to the East, was to attempt to give LSD to the holy men and the gurus of the Eastern philosophies to see what effects may occur when one is already one. Bhagwan Das had heard of LSD and of Richard Albert and was curious. Taking heed from that Norwegian hippie, walked into town to find these Americans and to try to experience this medicine, so to speak. And trips are personal, certainly, somewhat by definition. First-person subjective experience, as personal as consciousness is, and although there is some literature speaking as to the details, as to their experiences together under this dosage, as it would turn out to be quite a pivotal meeting, and as Richard Alpert was no slouch, he brought the good stuff. He had a white lightning, which was made by Owsley Stanley, famous Grateful Dead chemist and sound man. But let's just say that Richard Alpert and Bhagwan Das found each other on the same plane. After the trip, I think it lasted a day or two, the two Americans would diverge. David Padua, the other academic, would continue on with his previous plan to go make his way to Japan to try to study a bit more about Zen Buddhism. Whereas Richard Alpert was called to continue hanging out, exploring the connection with Bhagwan Das after their trip. Richard actually showed up at Bhagwan Das's house the next day with the Range Rover and all. And Bhagwan Das, all of 23 years old, now had a spiritual follower in 37-year-old famous doctor of psychology Richard Alpert. Bhagwan Das felt somewhat bemused by this, a little awkward, he said. He did want more LSD, though. And he felt the sincerity of Richard Alpert's energy in his quest. He thought he would entertain these musings.
Bhagavan Das would share, would just be with Richard, answer questions, unanswer questions, meditate, and they would chant. And finally it dawned on him to take Richard all the way up the mountains to see Neem Karoli Baba, perhaps to pawn him off, but also to show Richard the source, and perhaps fulfill Richard's longing, looking for someone to read the map of his consciousnesses. The two set out in David Padawan's Lent Range Rover, and they traveled for 3 months, took acid, meditated, blissed out, and no doubt argued a lot. The Range Rover reminded Bhagavan Das of American materialism. Richard went back and forth about wanting to go meet Baba, getting possessive about his friend David's car, and was mad that Bhagavan Das insisted on driving the whole way to the temple. And 3 months is a long time to be stuck with someone. But the night prior to arrival, Richard was staring up at the stars, the vast Himalayan starscape. His mother had passed 6 months prior, and he was missing her, thinking about her place in the stars, still grieving her. When they arrived the next day, at long last, Bhagavan Das approached Neem Karoli Baba, his guru, bowed, and handed him the keys to the Range Rover, saying, "This is now yours," which is quite a bold move indeed. Richard was, of course, livid, as it belongs to his friend David Padwa, but was in mixed company, was in a holy temple, and thus couldn't react to his rage. Bhagavan Das then laid down on his belly to touch the feet of Neem Karoli Baba, and Richard, with his hands in his pockets, stood idly by, no doubt still fuming by what had just happened, but was called over by Neem Karoli Baba and asked to sit. Baba then speaks softly to Richard, "You were under the stars last night thinking of your mother." And Richard was taken. Baba continued to speak softly as to the conditions of his mother's passing, about her health, with a great love, warmth, and compassion for her and for Richard. And Richard is an academic, a PhD in psychology, well-versed in cognitive research, and also the mysticism of transcendent experiences. And he says that this experience, nothing could have prepared him for that. He wept, and he said that this was truly what he needed for the quieting of his mind. He felt an immense love from Baba. Richard opened his heart, and in that moment became a devotee to Neem Karoli Baba, and thus adopted the name given by Baba that many of you may know him now as, Ram Das, meaning servant of God. Ram Das would stay for a while at the temple, but after some time felt impelled to speak and write the lessons he'd learned on his journey, and so he left to serve the many others on the same path. Although, side note, prior to leaving, Neem Karoli Baba would ask for this medicine he kept hearing about, and the legend is that Neem Karoli Baba took 915 micrograms of LSD at once to absolutely no effect. Whereas Bhagavan Das stayed at the ashram and got to keep the bottle of LSD when Ram Das left, which he was thrilled about. Ram Das would return home in 1968 to the United States
who'd go on to write a seminal book published in 1971 about his travels and about his guru and the lessons he learned. He called the book Be Here Now, and it was well received in the counterculture. And thus, Ram Dass became a famous teacher. Non-Hindus traveling themselves to see Ram Dass, asking him for answers. It has left its mark on society and inspired many Westerners to travel to India and seek enlightenment, including Steve Jobs and Lawrence Ferlinghetti, Ananda Brady, among others. And I'm sure your aunt definitely has a copy. And as a consequence, Bhagwan Das was depicted in the travel narrative in Be Here Now. Their meeting, their

fame. People would fawn, give him drugs, invite him to parties, and he found it awfully tempting to resist these temptations. I mean, it was the 70s, man. And he would oscillate between leaning into it and his hermitage. And like I said prior, he recorded some albums at that point of Kirtan, the devotional singing. Nothing terribly special, most of it live. His second album was also in the mid-70s, that sweet hippie commune sound. But the album Mount Vision, released in 1996, the album we're about to play shortly, yeah, it was his first album since the 1970s. He took a 20-year break from music, it seems. And as stated prior, Mount Vision is more than just live chanting kirtan with sarod or sitar. There's a production quality on this album, and the capable hands of two musicians that are helped on this album happen to live also locally, right here in San Anselmo, actually. Richard Sales and Jay Yarnall, who together created Glass Wing Productions in the 1980s. And it's possible that this was recorded in their home, right off Butterfield Road. I've actually been in that house. I had the great chance to buy some of Jay Yarnall's record collection after he unfortunately passed a few years ago. And this won't be the last time we hear about Jay Yarnall or Richard Sales on Misconnections. We've got some

programs in the quiver to honor some of their work and their role as musicians and musical figures out here locally. Since then, actually, Bhagavan Das has recorded a few other works since 1996 after Mount Vision, most notably an album of breakbeat Indian-inspired hip-hop produced by Mike D of the Beastie Boys. What? Otherwise, he's still a practicing yogi, hosting retreats with his partner, Amulya. I don't think he lives in California anymore, but he has a website, and he has a memoir entitled It's Here Now, Are You? No doubt a play on Ram Dass's book, Be Here Now. And Bhagavan Das is certainly the most outspoken and, let's say, boisterous character we've held on this program, as evidenced by this lengthy narrative preamble before we play his work. There's just more words by him and more words about him out there than most of our other artists that we feature. And whereas I'm not personally a practitioner of sadhana, kirtan, or yoga, I don't know much about Hinduism, I find it ever refreshing that this music exists now, and therefore can be applied to one's own needs and wants and own personal experiences, however they see fit, and whatever spiritual or musical level they wish to be.

And as stated prior, these effects of this music can be immaterial and indescribable and highly personal. And especially personal for us, listening now, as Mount Vision, that mountain just right over there, has inspired this work from Bhagavan Das, and hopefully goes on to inspire you. We hope you enjoy Mount Vision by Bhagavan Das, right here on Misconnections.

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was Mount Vision by Bhagwan Das, released in 1996 on cassette tape. I would like to thank Jeremy Harris for collaborating on this episode and editing it. I would like to thank Bhagwan Das. And I would like to thank Yasos. His track Jeweled Space we're listening to now, and also was the introduction music. Otherwise, I'm Connor McGuire. Thank you for listening to Misconnections. Blessings be, and good day.

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I'm Lisa Doran from Inverness, California, and I listen to KWMR every chance I get.

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1: Of course it's so good to love each other. Yves Montand. Did you listen to last week's show where I played AI songs? I'd like to know what you think about it. You still can get it. Go to KWMR Archives. The show is there for another week. Do tell me, emmanuelgps@gmail.com, or even faster, 865-978-5594 for a text. Yeah, you can do it right now. Tell me what you thought of those artificial intelligence created songs that we heard last week. As far as I'm concerned, today's going to be a bunch of good, real French songs. We're going to start with Angèle, Ta Reine. A great composition, by the way, of that song. And then Élise Laurent, Là où tu n'es plus. They call it a French soul blues ballad. I call it a good French song. And something that's pretty new to me. Les Champs-Élysées. Oh, Champs-Élysées. Yves Lenoir did that song, but she changed the melody totally. Maybe I'm going to have to find the original first and then play the way she does it. On a French touch.

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0: I mean, that's taking a lot of liberty on the song. Anyway, it's good. Both versions are great. But we're so used to the first one. One thing is certain is that wherever you are in France, in the early morning, Champs-Élysées or not, you can smell that fresh bread.

Yeah, we can play Michael Jackson too. Smooth Criminal in French, why not? Marie Blanche, j'ai souvent été amoureuse. You're listening to the French Touch. We do this every Friday. We've been doing it for over 10 years on KWMR at 4 p.m. We have other shows too. I invite you to go check radioalacarte.com for more details about that. Hey, we got time for another song before the break. Pascal Obispo, Jordana Angie, J'étais parfait pour le bonheur, on a French touch.

Hey, Luigi. Luigi, what's this? What's this? That's right. This is KWMR Point Reyes Station. What a great dog.

This is Rome, a song about the Italian capital, by Solane. Poem before that, Les Oiseaux. Beautiful song as well. Iris Sophie Cantier, Songer. Why don't you think about it? Followed by Sylvain Lippé, Ma Petite Merveille. My small wonderful on a French touch. You know, we do other shows, and you can find out about all this on radio à la carte.

Here's a song that came out 60 years ago. Sylvie Vartan, Quand tu es là. Some songs age well and some do not. That one's not bad.

0: time to time, I fall onto other version of C'est Si Bon, the theme songs that I've been having since 1975. Can you believe that? That's about over 50 years ago, 51 years. C'est Si Bon, Yves Montand. This one is a group called Trio. Vianney had disappeared for about 2 years from the singing scene, supposedly to create some kind of a log cabin on his land. And he's going to come out with a new record. In the meantime, here is one of his before he quit. Je m'en vais. I'm leaving. On a French touch. You want to contact me? EmmanuelGPS@gmail.com and check us out on radioalacarte.com as well.
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folks, that's all the time I have to spend with you. 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

0: Hi, this is Todd Solzinger. I'm a board member of KWMR, and I listen all the way in from Redwood City. 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

0: 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I'm Mike.
1: I'm Amanda.
0: And you can catch us on Bakersfield and Beyond every other Thursday, 6:30 to 8:30, sharing that time slot with Shorty from Shorty's Bunkhouse.
1: That's right. We'll be bringing you some honky-tonk music and beyond. And we're followed by the Highway of Heartaches.
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0: What a body. Dig those crazy bumpers. And that rear end suspension. Wow. What a power plant. Just right for a drag strip. Like, let's see how it feels. Cool. 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Loaded with extras. I'm gonna swing with it.
1: Let's go.

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I can still smell that muddy creek. Oklahoma sun, 7 days a week. Cottonwoods, cottonmouth. Choctaw overalls and sunset towns. Frozen hills of Chosun, deep in my soul. Okinawa to Korea, they call it the age of

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0: This is Epicenter on KWMR, West Marin Community Radio. 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That's Tuesday through Friday mornings at 5 and 6:30 a.m. I'm your host, Jeff Manson, and today we are talking about something that affects all of us here in West Marin and across California, across the country, wildfire preparedness, how it's evolving in a rapidly changing climate. Completely reimagined community wildfire protection plan, known also as the CWPP. It's a ground-up overhaul shaped by years of devastating wildfires across California, new scientific research, and cutting-edge tools for detection and mitigation. The launch coincides with a public forum and Marin's Day of Action, part of National Fire Protection Association's Wildfire Awareness Month, highlighting practical steps residents can take right now, like reducing vegetation through programs such as Chipper Days. Well, joining us now to break it all down is Bill Tyler, FireSafe Marin's new executive director and recently retired chief of Novato Fire District. Bill, thank you so much for being here.
1: Yes, happy to be here. Thank you.
0: Let's start by zooming out a little bit. For people hearing about the CWPP for the first time, what is it in the most broad sense?
1: So it's a plan that is produced by the county. It's collaborative. It draws on a lot of subject matter experts, but stakeholders across the entire county, fire officials, et cetera. And it's a roadmap, essentially, to help us reduce wildfire risk. So it's going to identify where wildfire risk is highest and where the mitigation can have the greatest impact. It helps agencies, partners, and the communities work from the same strategy to better protect lives, homes, and infrastructure.
0: And why should folks, Marin residents, particularly West Marin residents, our listeners, care about this plan?
1: Well, I think there's a number of things, but one is that wildfire risk in Marin is actually growing. And that is, you know, we've seen the unwanted devastating impacts across the state. We know that since around 2017, that, you know, more than 10 of the most deadly and destructive fires have occurred across California. And we don't want that to happen in Marin. And so because climate change is drying out, you know, we've got this weather whiplash with lots of rain and then lots of dry, low humidity days, that it's likely that given the warming of the planet, that we will have more days where fire behavior could be extreme in Marin County.
0: This is not just an update to the CWPP, but a really a big overhaul. We're going to dig into some of the amazing new tools for sharing that information about fire prevention and about really individual risk in different parts of Marin County. It gets really quite granular. Why is it important to update the CWPP right now at this juncture?
1: Well, you know, a lot's happened, Jeff, since the last time it was done. These plans typically get updated every 5 years. And so when you think of the last one, which was updated in 2020, just a lot has changed. There have been, you know, massive fires in Northern California, a lot of lightning complexes. You know, Napa, about 63% of the wildland areas in Napa have burned. Sonoma County has burned, you know, quite a bit. We even had our own fire out in West Marin not too long ago. And so it is an important time to reassess what the risks are in Marin County and what mitigations we need to take. What also has happened since 2020 is the formation of the Marin Wildfire Prevention Authority. And, you know, supported by a tax measure, has brought in about $20 million a year to fire agencies to begin aggressively addressing those risks with various mitigations, vegetation management, assessments done of everyone's homes and businesses. Grant funds have been available, alert and warning, notification systems have been upgraded, evacuation planning has improved. And so this plan looks at all of those things and assesses the risks using new scientific modeling that was not available prior to 2020. The vegetation models that they're using within the fire behavior has changed and been upgraded. So it's a much more current look at the risks happening in Marin County now.
0: Yeah. And I'd like to dig into some of those risks more specifically. Let's talk about evacuation, because I know that that's something on a lot of people's minds, particularly here in West Marin. We've got towns like Bolinas that have a real particular, one way in, one way out. What did this countywide roadway analysis uncover about Marin's readiness in, let's say, a worst case scenario, a big catastrophic fire out here in West Marin?
1: Yeah, with regards to evacuation, it's almost by neighborhood in some cases. Not
0: Yeah.
1: all of West Marin is going to evacuate the same way.
0: Right.
1: What's key first in the evacuation strategy is early detection and early notification. And so the early detection is, are the camera systems that we have in Marin, which I believe there's over 12 cameras, are they able to get a good look at all of the different area in West Marin, right? It's vast. And so I think what the report is uncovering is it took a deep dive into where those cameras can see, whether or not they can triangulate to help specifically say an exact location. Because once you know the location, you can send resources directly to the source while the fire hopefully is still small in order to control and contain it. And then you've got the alerting component to it. So the system of Alert Marin and how people have signed up or not signed up to receive that information is critical. So the report really shines a bright light on, areas, and I'll just say West Marin because that's where what we're talking about today. Each community, what is the percentage of the residents that have signed up for Alert Marin, right? And it's going to give a different percentage based on which neighborhood you're in. And it'll make recommendations that perhaps agencies should work much harder, or the county might work much harder to get more people enrolled in a given area, so that once there is that detection, that notification can be sent, because you want to be able to evacuate early, especially where you've got one way in, one way out. Once fires get established in a particular area that's hard to evacuate, given the demographics of the people that live there, like, what are their ages? Do they have, any sort of disabilities or special needs that need to be taken in consideration? All of those things are going to delay, evacuation. And so, we're trying to inform the public on things that they can do, and then let them also know what the county and what the fire agencies are doing to help on those fronts.
0: Yeah. And I just want to take a moment to shout out Alert Marin. This is a great resource. If you, dear listener, are not signed up for Alert Marin, I highly recommend it. You can sign up in a variety of places. I recommend going to emergency.marincounty.gov, and there's a sign up form right there. And this is really a critical piece of the puzzle in terms of keeping people informed, especially out here in the rural areas of West Marin. And I also want to mention that KWMR has now piloted a new emergency text alert system that partners with Alert Marin as well and gives really specific information to our broadcast area. And you get the same information that you would get over the airwaves in the form of a text message. And those two working in concert together really hopefully keeps people really well informed in even the most difficult moments out here. Now, a lot of people saw the destruction in Southern California in 2025. I think back a little bit further and think about the destruction that happened in Santa Rosa with the Coffee Park during that fire. I'd like to take some time to talk about the ways in which this plan addresses structure-to-structure fire spread, which is something that can be a big part of these catastrophic wildfires that we see.
1: Right. And so some of the data that's new that's being evaluated are the assessments of the homes and structures in any given neighborhood. And so every year, more and more structures have been assessed. Those assessments are ongoing. So about every 3 years, the property would get reassessed. And what it does is it takes a look at the vegetation that is within proximity to the home, that is the first 100 feet of a home. It focuses on the near home vegetation, that is plants, bushes, et cetera, that come into proximity to the house, that if they were to catch fire through either brands or embers, would then potentially carry fire to the structure. So assessments are made, and recommendations are given to homeowners about modifications that they can make to that vegetation. So simply by having the results of that defensible space assessment allows the report and the neighbors to make changes to then lower the risk. And what does that look like? If you can remove plants that are right up against the house, or let's say some invasive plants that might be on your property, you are actually going to take heat out of a fire that could potentially start on your property. You are going to lower the flame lengths. And when you lower the flame lengths and reduce the heat, it makes it less likely that fire is going to spread to the house. But also, more importantly, it gives more time for firefighters to get in and then protect the structure. So that's a key element of these assessments. The other thing is the type of construction that the homes are made out of. So if your home was built after 2007, you would likely have much more fire-resistant construction. The vast majority of the homes, though, in Marin County were built before 2007. So you've got an existing combustible construction that once one structure gets going, the heat, brands, and embers contribute exponentially to the fire spread that's within a community. What's also important about that is the proximity of one structure to another. So if you have good separation between structures, and let's say it's 30 feet is sort of 30 feet and larger is optimal. And we do have a lot of structures in West Marin that have plenty of space around them. So the good news is when you've got more than 30 feet of clearance around you from other structures, then if you harden your home with ignition-resistant construction and you make some modifications to the landscape, you have a much higher probability of that structure in your home surviving. If you live in a more densely populated area, where let's say homes are say 15 feet apart or 20 feet apart or less, then it's more at risk of turning into that urban conflagration that you initially asked about, right? So the Coffee Park, the Palisades, the Eden Fire down in LA shows really the worst case scenario when you've got low humidity, high wind driven fires of brands and embers coming in that case from open space areas. These pathways enter into these neighborhoods. They get the fire gets going in people's landscaping within 100 feet of their homes. If it's carried to the structure and the structure gets going, then that structure, radiant heat, brands and embers, direct flame contact onto neighboring structures, and it can cascade into that urban conflagration. That's what we want to avoid. And this report helps identify those areas for people on how to interrupt that urban conflagration and give time for firefighters to get in and put those fires out. It is possible. We don't have to have those urban conflagrations destroying communities. There's a lot that we can do.
0: Yeah, and it comes down to those parcel to parcel level understanding of fire safety. I want to make sure that we express to our listeners the aspect of this plan that really is pretty high tech. And you were showing me a little bit of the online tools right before we hopped on the airwaves here. The new plan does include some new wildfire vulnerability modeling. And I wonder if you could speak a little more about that and how those models translate into some real-world protection for residents.
1: Sure. So first, let me just say there's really like three parts to the CWPP that you're going to see. And this is what's so new this year. There's a narrative that just gives an overall perspective about the county and explains, a lot of different elements and what the analysis covers. There's a recognition of all the partners, and there's, key takeaways from the narrative piece. And there are also separate narratives for Marin County is broken up into five major zones or different parts. There's a West Marin section, North Marin, which is largely Novato. You've got a San Rafael section, the Central Marin, which goes all the way out to Fairfax, Larkspur, Corte Madera, Kentfield, et cetera, Ross. And then there's a Southern Marin section. And so there are specific narratives for each one of those communities at that community level. All right. And then there's other tools and something that's called a story map that gives a very high level with images on all of the different elements that the CWPP is trying to address. And so I would just draw your listeners' attention to that. You should look for that when this is published, which will be on May 2nd. You're going to want to take time to look at and scroll through that story map. It will give you a very high level summary of what the area is, what the category or functional area that we're trying to analyze, whether that's evacuation routes, whether it's vegetation management, whether it's the home assessments, et cetera. And you will be able to see and drill down into an individual neighborhood. So there's a part of the story map that basically divides all of Marin County into evacuation zones. And this was done well before 2020 for to be able to implement evacuations specifically targeted that both fire and law enforcement agencies could use. And so we simply took those neighborhoods or evacuations, if you will, and we applied the assessment tools across all of those. So there's literally dozens and dozens of these evacuation zones. So all of the analysis, again, whether it's evacuation routes, whether it's alert and warning, whether it's the on parcel assessments, are broken down by zones, and you can on these parcels, and you can actually see for your neighborhood what the priority is, and it allows you to get on the same page with your fire district or departments about what you can do and what they're doing, and allows to have a conversation and an actual actionable plan that can be updated annually. And you'll be able to see as these inputs get changed over the next 5 years, you'll be able to see hopefully a reduction in the risk through these mitigations.
0: Yeah, it's such a cool way to invite community participation, inviting residents to be in a collaborative relationship with public agencies under this plan and taking some responsibility for, yeah, down to the block where you live on. You can look really very specifically about neighbors. Folks out there, if you're just joining us, this is Epicenter. I'm speaking with Bill Tyler from FireSafe Marin, and FireSafe Marin are getting ready to unveil a completely reimagined community wildfire protection plan. It's a really impressive tool that we now are about to have available to us here in Marin County. We haven't talked much about climate change, but I know that that figures certainly into our reality with regards to wildfires and the CWPP as well. Could you speak a bit about the ways in which climate change is factoring into the thinking of FireSafe Marin and fire protection in general?
1: I mean, so climate change is a reality that we've all been experiencing. It is global warming, where it's going to change the weather patterns. They call it weather whiplash, where you're going to get shorter, more intense periods of rain, and then you're going to get longer periods of low humidity, warmer weather. And there's a type of day where the humidity drops below, say, 20%, even into the teens, where you can also get some offshore winds, and those are called red flag days. And so the concern is that with the increase of these warm, low humidity days is you're extending the fire season out. So there's more days will potentially be there when you get these red flag conditions, which are the most dangerous for fires. And so you're basically seeing a drier Marin. And we there's really we're going to be experiencing this for some time. And so fire agencies are going to continue to have to evolve. And you've heard of the year-round fire season. We used to be able to count on the fact that fire season would end. It used to be when you get to certainly October, even before October, that would kind of be the end of fire season. And then you've seen that extension kind of go. In fact, the Palisades and the Eden fires took place in the winter months, back in January 2025, and really shocking, but we had crews, strike teams respond from Northern California, from Marin County, sent multiple strike teams down there to try and help fight those fires. And so the reality of climate change just is longer, drier days, more of longer fire season, more opportunities for those red flag conditions that really put Marin on alert. And so the only difference really between what happened down there and what's happened at the Tubbs Fire, what happened at the Camp Fire in Paradise, Palisades or Eden is just, we get those same conditions as well. It's really, an ignition source on the wrong day that separates us from them. And the difference really is, what are you going to do on your own property, on your own parcel? What are you going to do to help reduce the vegetation load that would carry a fire to your structure? What are you going to do to harden your home? Because those fires do repeat themselves. The Tubbs Fire in 2017 in Santa Rosa, that burned from Tubbs Road in Calistoga, in and through Coffee Park. That fire, that footprint that it burns, burned in 1964. It was called the Hanley Fire. The exact same footprint burned. And only during the Hanley Fire, it took about 3 days to burn that footprint. For the Tubbs Fire, it took 6 hours. And so, those historic fires leave footprints. They leave a perimeter that they've burned through the fuel, the topography, the slope. And Marin has those perimeters as well on historic fires. There was a large fire that happened in the early 1920s that started about Highway 37 and 101 in Novato and burned all the way to the sea. It was 40,000 acres. And it was approximately the size of both the Eden and the Palisades fire put together. So we have a footprint in Marin that is large and catastrophic. And there are far more homes in that footprint than there were before. There's far more vegetation than was in there before. And so it's really incumbent on fire departments, cities, counties to try and do what they can do with the funds that the public has made available for vegetation management, strategic fuel breaks, et cetera. But it's equally important what the homeowner does on their own property.
0: Puzzle we haven't discussed too much is our firefighters who are on the front lines of these huge fires when they do happen. How does this new CWPP help firefighters in addition to residents?
1: Well, one of the main things that it does is help buy time for the firefighters. If we execute these actions like strategic shaded fuel breaks around communities, if the communities are doing their on parcel mitigations, like they're clearing their own vegetation, what that does is it will take the heat out of the fire. It will reduce the flame lengths, and which have a direct impact on firefighters. So, as an example, you generally will have flame lengths about two times the height of whatever the thing is that's on fire. So let's say you take a 10-foot bush. So you can expect 20-foot flames off of that. You cannot safely place a firefighter with a hose right up against 20-foot flame lengths. A fire of that magnitude is going to require likely aircraft support to be able to knock that thing down. And so, but if you remove those bushes or you trim them down, you try and keep the fire down on the ground and not up into the canopies. If you can keep those flame lengths down, then firefighters can come in and with their hoses and protect those structures. So shaded fuel break work, which is a big part of what the Marin Wildfire Prevention Authority does, strategic vegetation projects across the land to slow fires, to allow crews to catch the fires at the ridge lines, for example. And then the work that you do around your own home so that when a fire engine pulls up to your house and they're making decisions about where are they going to make their stand here? They've got, there's five engines in a strike team. They're deployed out to a particular neighborhood. What structures can a fire can those firefighters reasonably be expected to protect? And they're going to look and make an assessment of the home that they pull up in front of. And if they see good defensible space, if they see clearance around the home, if they see that the homeowner is taking steps to clear, that is a defendable home. The homes that are overgrown with vegetation all the way up to them, where fuels are in continuity all the way that would carry fire, they're going to have to make a decision. Do we try and defend this home or do we try and defend that home? And I can tell you, they're going to choose the home that they can defend. They will, if they have time, they will actually go in and try and prep the home and do certain things to kind of help be able to defend that. But the work that's done ahead of time by the public really makes all the difference. And so for that, that's a big reason why the CWPP, with its shaded fuel break work and then notifying and informing through outreach and education of what the public can do, and then them taking steps to actually do that, participating in chipper days, et cetera, to remove that fuel, will make it much more likely that a fire engine will stay and try and defend your home.
0: Yeah. Well, as I expected, we're just about running out of time. I know that we're just kind of scraping the surface here. I do want to emphasize that this new CWPP is an incredible resource for folks out here. And when it becomes available to the public this weekend, I encourage folks to check it out. I'd like to spend a little bit of time talking about this May 2nd Wildfire Preparedness Public Forum that's coming up. What can folks expect there, and how can they participate if they'd like to get involved?
1: Yeah, we'd love to have folks come out. We're going to do a public presentation. It will share door. It's at the Embassy Suites in San Rafael on Saturday morning. You just come on into the hotel. You'll go back to the ballroom. We'll get you checked in. We're going to open our doors at 9:30. There will be representations from all of the fire agencies and from Marin Wildfire. People can go up to tables and get information that's made available to them. And then we will have a presentation where we'll cover the different aspects of the new CWPP. We'll walk people through the story map so they can actually see it. And then we'll have a panel that will be available for Q&A to answer questions that the public has about that. So that'll go on for a little more than an hour. And then when we're done with that, it's back to the tabling and people can go back and interact again with the fire agencies. We've got Open Space District's going to be there, Office of Emergency Management, with materials that people can pick up. There'll be QR codes there that people can actually scan to get direct links to the narrative of the CWPP and also give them access to the story map. And so we want people to come out. We want you to bring your questions, bring your comments. This is a draft. There's still time to listen to the public and to take in their concerns and questions so that we can just make the most collaborative and actionable report as possible.
0: And again, that's happening on Saturday, May 2nd, starts at 9:30 a.m., runs to noon at the Embassy Suites out at 101 McInnis Parkway in San Rafael. And you can get more information about that event and a lot of other great resources when it comes to fire safety over at firesafemarin.org. I really highly recommend checking that out, and also encourage folks to sign up for Alert Marin so that you can know what's going on when. And as I expected, time has caught us. I really appreciate you taking the time to come out and join us, Bill Tyler, FireSafe Marin's new executive director. And thank you for all this information. We're going to have you back on again soon because there's a lot more to discuss when it comes to fire safety here.
1: Thank you, Jeff. Yep. Have a great weekend. Thank you.
0: Epicenter is a series dedicated to West Marin news and information. 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Thanks for listening. Hope to see you all out at KWMR Day on May 2nd over at the Dance Palace. We're having a big party from noon to 4 p.m. Live DJs, good food, good company, good times.

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1: All the way from Brighton in England.

0: It had a few stuff. Chinese intervals
1: in
0: it.
1: Oh, yeah, man. Yeah, I know. Oh, well.
0: Yeah, what the hell? Boys, I believe I'm past my prime
1: we ought to hear
0: this
1: it, huh?
0: evening.

0: tone, actually, than Clarence did.
1: I know, he's stronger.
0: We got a better sound. Yeah, I tell you, I heard Clarence play a lot, Tony.
2: Yeah,
0: I listen to him a lot.
1: He's louder, Jerry.
0: Yeah, yeah.
1: Don't say he got a better tone.
2: He used to be louder.
0: Yeah.
1: No.
0: Louder is better, David. No. On this planet, louder's better.
1: Well, hey, I'm not going to argue with the boss, man.
3: You know, Garcia, you ought to play this motherfucker. Here, just play it in. We'll play it easy as what you play on stage, brother.
0: Yeah.

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0: 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Completely reimagined community wildfire protection plan, known also as the CWPP. It's a ground-up overhaul shaped by years of devastating wildfires across California, new scientific research, and cutting-edge tools for detection and mitigation. The launch coincides with a public forum and Marin's Day of Action, part of National Fire Protection Association's Wildfire Awareness Month, highlighting practical steps residents can take right now, like reducing vegetation through programs such as Chipper Days. Well, joining us now to break it all down is Bill Tyler, FireSafe Marin's new executive director and recently retired chief of Novato Fire District. Bill, thank you so much for being here.
1: Yes, happy to be here. Thank you.
0: Let's start by zooming out a little bit. For people hearing about the CWPP for the first time, what is it in the most broad sense?
1: So it's

0: should folks, Marin residents, particularly West Marin residents, our listeners, care about this plan?
1: Well, I think there's a number of things, but one is that wildfire risk in Marin is actually growing. And that is, you know, we've seen the unwanted devastating impacts across the state. We know that since around 2017, that, you know, more than 10 of the most deadly and destructive fires have occurred across California. And we don't want that to happen in Marin. And so because climate change is drying out, you know, we've got this weather whiplash with lots of rain and then lots of dry, low humidity days, that it's likely that given the warming of the planet, that we will have more days where fire behavior could be extreme in Marin County.
0: This is not just an update to the CWPP, but a really a big overhaul. We're going to dig into some of the amazing new tools for sharing that information about fire prevention and about really individual risk in different parts of Marin County. It gets really quite granular. Why is it important to update the CWPP right now at this juncture?
1: Well, you know, a lot's happened, Jeff, since the last time it was done. These plans typically get updated every 5 years. And so when you think of the last one, which was updated in 2020, just a lot has changed. There have been, you know, massive fires in Northern California, a lot of lightning complexes. You know, Napa, about 63% of the wildland areas in Napa have burned. Sonoma County has burned, you know, quite a bit. We even had our own fire out in West Marin not too long ago. And so it is an important time to reassess what the risks are in Marin County and what mitigations we need to take. What also has happened since 2020 is the formation of the Marin Wildfire Prevention Authority. And, you know, supported by a tax measure, has brought in about $20 million a year to fire agencies to begin aggressively addressing those risks with various mitigations, vegetation management, assessments done of everyone's homes and businesses. Grant funds have been available, alert and warning. Notification systems have been upgraded. Evacuation planning has improved. And so this plan looks at all of those things and assesses the risks using new scientific modeling that was not available prior to 2020. The vegetation models that they're using within the fire behavior has changed and been upgraded. So it's a much more current look at the risks happening in Marin County now.
0: Yeah. And I'd like to dig into some of those risks more specifically. Let's talk about evacuation, because I know that that's something on a lot of people's minds, particularly here in West Marin. We've got towns like Bolinas that have a real particular, you know, one way in, one way out. What did this countywide roadway analysis uncover about Marin's readiness in, let's say, a worst case scenario, a big catastrophic fire out here in West Marin?
1: Yeah, with regards to evacuation, you know, it's almost by neighborhood in some cases. Not all of West Marin is going to evacuate the same way.
0: Right.
1: What's key first in the evacuation strategy is early detection and early notification. Mm-hmm. And so the early detection is, you know, are the camera systems that we have in Marin, which I believe there's over 12 cameras, you know, are they able to get a good look at all of the different area in West Marin? Right. It's vast.
0: Yeah.
1: And so I think what the report is uncovering is it took a deep dive into where those cameras can see, whether or not they can triangulate to help specifically say an exact location. Because once you know the location, you can send resources directly to the source while the fire hopefully is still small in order to control and contain it. And then you've got the alerting component to it. So the system of Alert Marin and how people have signed up or not signed up to receive that information is critical. So the report really shines a bright light on, you know, areas, and I'll just say West Marin because that's where what we're talking about today. You know, each community, what is the percentage of the residents that have signed up for Alert Marin, right? And it's going to give a different percentage based on which neighborhood you're in. And it'll make recommendations that perhaps

0: agencies should work much harder, or the county might work much harder to get more people enrolled in a given area, so that once there is that detection, that notification can be sent, because you want to be able to evacuate early, you know, especially where you've got one way in, one way out. Once fires get established in a particular area that's hard to evacuate, given the demographics of the people that live there, like, you know, what are their ages? Do they have, you know, any sort of disabilities or special needs that need to be taken in consideration? All of those things are going to delay, you know, evacuation. And so, you know, we're trying to inform the public on things that they can do, and then let them also know what the county and what the fire agencies are doing to help on those fronts.
1: Yeah. And I just want to take a moment to shout out Alert Marin. This is a great resource. If you, dear listener, are not signed up for Alert Marin, I highly recommend it. You can sign up in a variety of places. I recommend going to emergency.marincounty.gov, and there's a sign up form right there. And this is really a critical piece of the puzzle in terms of keeping people informed, especially out here in the rural areas of West Marin. And I also want to mention that KWMR has now piloted a new emergency text alert system that partners with Alert Marin as well, and gives really specific information to our broadcast area. And you get the same information that you would get over the airwaves in the form of a text message. And those two working in concert together really hopefully keeps people really well informed in even the most difficult moments out here. Now, a lot of people saw the destruction in Southern California in 2025. I think back a little bit further and think about the destruction that happened in Santa Rosa with the Coffee Park during that fire. I'd like to take some time to talk about the ways in which this plan addresses structure-to-structure fire spread, which is something that can be a big part of these catastrophic wildfires that we see.
0: Right. And so some of the data that's new, that's being evaluated, are the assessments of the homes and structures in any given neighborhood. Mm-hmm. And so every year, more and more structures have been assessed. Those assessments are ongoing. So about every 3 years, the property would get reassessed. And what it does is it takes a look at the vegetation that is within proximity to the home, that is the first 100 feet of a home. It focuses on the near home vegetation, that is plants, bushes, etc., that come into proximity to the house, that if they were to catch fire through either brands or embers, would then potentially carry fire to the structure. So assessments are made and recommendations are given to homeowners about modifications that they can make to that vegetation. So simply by having the results of that that defensible space assessment allows the report and the neighbors to make changes to then lower the risk. And what does that look like? If you can remove plants that are right up against the house, or, you know, let's say some invasive plants that might be on your property, you are actually going to take heat out of a fire that could potentially start on your property. You are going to lower the flame lengths. And when you lower the flame lengths and reduce the heat, it makes it less likely that fire is going to spread to the house. But also, more importantly, it gives more time for firefighters to get in and then protect the structure. So that's a key element of these assessments. The other thing is the type of construction that the homes are made out of. So if your home was built after 2007, you would likely have much more fire-resistant construction. The vast majority of the homes, though, in Marin County were built before 2007. So you've got an existing combustible construction that, once one structure gets going, the heat, brands, and embers contribute exponentially to the fire spread that's within a community. What's also important about that is the proximity of one structure to another. So if you have good separation between structures, and let's say it's 30 feet is sort of 30 feet and larger is optimal. And we do have a lot of structures in West Marin that have plenty of space around them. So the good news is, when you've got more than 30 feet of clearance around you from other structures, then if you harden your home with ignition resistant construction and you make some modifications to the landscape, you have a much higher probability of that structure in your home surviving. If you live in a more densely populated area, where let's say homes are, say, 15 feet apart or 20 feet apart or less, then it's more at risk of turning into that urban conflagration that you initially asked about, right? So the Coffee Park, the Palisades, the Eden Fire down in LA shows really the worst case scenario when you've got low humidity, high wind driven fires of brands and embers coming in that case from open space areas. These pathways enter into these neighborhoods. The fire gets going in people's landscaping within 100 feet of their homes. If it's carried to the structure and the structure gets going, then that structure, radiant heat, brands and embers, direct flame contact onto neighboring structures, and it can cascade into that urban conflagration. That's what we want to avoid. And this report helps identify those areas for people on how to interrupt that urban conflagration and give time for firefighters to get in and put those fires out. It is possible. We don't have to have those urban conflagrations destroying communities. There's a lot that we can do.
1: Yeah, and it comes down to those parcel to parcel level understanding of fire safety. I want to make sure that we express to our listeners the aspect of this plan that really is pretty high tech. And you were showing me a little bit of the online tools right before we hopped on the airwaves here. The new plan does include some new wildfire vulnerability modeling, and I wonder if you could speak a little more about that and how those models translate into some real world protection for residents.
0: Sure. So first, let me just say there's really like three parts to the CWPP that you're going to see. And this is what's so new this year. There's a narrative that just gives an overall perspective about the county and explains, a lot of different elements and what the analysis covers. There's a recognition of all the partners, and there's, key takeaways from the narrative piece. And there are also separate narratives. Marin County is broken up into five major zones or different parts. There's a West Marin section, North Marin, which is largely Novato. You've got a San Rafael section, the Central Marin, which goes all the way out to Fairfax, Larkspur, Corte Madera, Kentfield, etc., Ross. And then there's a Southern Marin section. And so there are specific narratives for each one of those communities at that community level. All right. And then there's other tools and something that's called a story map that gives a very high level with images on all of the different elements that the CWPP is trying to address. And so I would just draw your listeners' attention to that. You should look for that when this is published, which will be on May 2nd. You're going to want to take time to look at and scroll through that story map. It will give you a very high level summary of what the area is, what the category or functional area that we're trying to analyze, whether that's evacuation routes, whether it's vegetation management, whether it's the home assessments, et cetera. And you will be able to see and drill down into an individual neighborhood. So there's a part of the story map that basically divides all of Marin County into evacuation zones. And this was done well before 2020, to be able to implement evacuations specifically targeted that both fire and law enforcement agencies could use. And so we simply took those neighborhoods or evacuations, if you will, and we applied the assessment tools across all of those. So there's literally dozens and dozens of these evacuation zones. So all of the analysis, again, whether it's evacuation routes, whether it's alert and warning, whether it's the on parcel assessments, are broken down by zones, and you can on these parcels, and you can actually see for your neighborhood what the priority is, and it allows you to get on the same page with your fire district or departments about what you can do and what they're doing, and allows to have a conversation and an actual actionable plan that can be updated annually. And you'll be able to see as these inputs get changed over the next 5 years, you'll be able to see hopefully a reduction in the risk through these mitigations.
1: Yeah, it's such a cool way to invite community participation, inviting residents to be in a collaborative relationship with public agencies under this plan and taking some responsibility for, yeah, down to the block where you live on. You can look really very specifically about neighbors. Folks out there, if you're just joining us, this is Epicenter. I'm speaking with Bill Tyler from Fire Safe Marin, and Fire Safe Marin are getting ready to unveil a completely reimagined community wildfire protection plan. It's a really impressive tool that we now are about to have available to us here in Marin County. We haven't talked much about climate change, but I know that that figures certainly into our reality with regards to wildfires and the CWPP as well. Could you speak a bit about the ways in which climate change is factoring into the thinking of Fire Safe Marin and fire protection in general?
0: Yeah, I mean, so climate change is a reality that we've all been experiencing. You know, it is global warming, where it's going to change the weather patterns. They call it weather whiplash, where you're going to get shorter, more intense periods of rain. And then you're going to get longer periods of low humidity, warmer weather. And there's a type of day where the humidity drops below, say, 20%, even into the teens, where you can also get some offshore winds. And those are called red flag days. And so the concern is that with the increase of these warm, low humidity days, is you're extending the fire season out. So there's more days will potentially be there when you get these red flag conditions, which are the most dangerous for fires. And so, you know, you're basically seeing a drier Marin. And we're going to be experiencing this for some time. And so fire agencies are going to, you know, continue to have to evolve. And, you know, you've heard of the year-round fire season. We used to be able to count on the fact that fire season would end, you know, it used to be when you get to certainly October, even before October, that would kind of be the end of fire season. And then you've seen that extension kind of go. In fact, the Palisades and the Eden fires took place, you know, in the winter months, you know, back in January, 2025, and really, you know, shocking. But we had crews, strike teams respond from, you know, Northern California, from Marin County, sent multiple strike teams down there to try and help fight those fires. And so, you know, the reality of climate change just is longer, drier days, more of longer fire season, more opportunities for those red flag conditions that really put Marin on alert. And so the only difference really between what happened down there and what's happened at the Tubbs Fire, what happened at the Camp Fire in Paradise, Palisades or Eden, is just we get those same conditions as well. It's really, you know, an ignition source on the wrong day that separates us from them. And the difference really is, what are you going to do on your own property, on your own parcel? What are you going to do to help reduce the vegetation load that would carry a fire to your structure? What are you going to do to harden your home? Because those fires do repeat themselves. The Tubbs Fire in 2017 in Santa Rosa that burned from Tubbs Road in Calistoga in and through Coffee Park, that fire, that footprint that it burns, burned in 1964. It was called the Hanley Fire. The exact same footprint burned. And only during the Hanley Fire, it took about 3 days to burn that footprint. For the Tubbs Fire, it took 6 hours. And so, you know, those historic fires leave footprints. They leave a perimeter that they've burned through the fuel, the topography, the slope. And Marin has those perimeters as well on historic fires. There was a large fire that happened in the early 1920s that started about Highway 37 and 101 in Novato and burned all the way to the sea. It was 40,000 acres. And it was approximately the size of both the Eden and the Palisades fire put together. So we have a footprint in Marin that is large and catastrophic. And there are far more homes in that footprint than there were before. There's far more vegetation than was in there before. And so it's really incumbent on fire departments, cities, counties, to try and do what they can do with the funds that the public has made available for vegetation management, strategic fuel breaks, et cetera. But it's equally important what the homeowner does on their own property.
1: Puzzle we haven't discussed too much is our firefighters who are on the front lines of these huge fires when they do happen. How does this new CWPP help firefighters in addition to residents?
0: Well, one of the main things that it does is help buy time for the firefighters. If we execute these actions like strategic shaded fuel breaks around communities, if the communities are doing their on parcel mitigations, like they're clearing their own vegetation, what that does is it will take the heat out of the fire. It will reduce the flame lengths, and which have a direct impact on firefighters. So, as an example, you generally will have flame lengths about 2 times the height of whatever the thing is that's on fire. So let's say you take a 10-foot bush. So you can expect 20-foot flames off of that. You cannot safely place a firefighter with a hose right up against 20-foot flame lengths. A fire of that magnitude is going to require likely aircraft support to be able to knock that thing down. And so, but if you remove those bushes or you trim them down, you try and keep the fire down on the ground and not up into the canopies. If you can keep those flame lengths down, then firefighters can come in and with their hoses and protect those structures. So shaded fuel break work, which is a big part of what the Marin Wildfire Prevention Authority does, strategic vegetation projects across the land to slow fires, to allow crews to catch the fires at the ridge lines, for example. And then the work that you do around your own home so that when a fire engine pulls up to your house and they're making decisions about where are they going to make their stand here? They've got, there's 5 engines in a strike team. They're deployed out to a particular neighborhood. What structures can a fire can those firefighters reasonably be expected to protect? And they're going to look and make an assessment of the home that they pull up in front of. And if they see good defensible space, if they see clearance around the home, if they see that the homeowner is taking steps to clear, that is a defendable home. The homes that are overgrown with vegetation all the way up to them, where fuels are in continuity all the way that would carry fire, they're going to have to make a decision. Do we try and defend this home or do we try and defend that home? And I can tell you, they're going to choose the home that they can defend. They will, if they have time, they will actually go in and try and prep the home and do certain things to kind of help to be able to defend that. But the work that's done ahead of time by the public really makes all the difference. And so for that, that's a big reason why the CWPP, with its shaded fuel break work and then notifying and informing through outreach and education of what the public can do, and then them taking steps to actually do that, participating in chipper days, et cetera, to remove that fuel will make it much more likely that a fire engine will stay and try and defend your home.
1: Yeah. Well, as I expected, we're just about running out of time. I know that we're just kind of scraping the surface here. I do want to emphasize that this new CWPP is an incredible resource for folks out here. And when it becomes available to the public this weekend, I encourage folks to check it out. I'd like to spend a little bit of time talking about this May 2nd Wildfire Preparedness Public Forum that's coming up. What can folks expect there, and how can they participate if they'd like to get involved?
0: Yeah, we'd love to have folks come out. We're going to do a public presentation. It will share door. It's at the Embassy Suites in San Rafael on Saturday morning. You just come on into the hotel. You'll go back to the ballroom. We'll get you checked in. We're going to open our doors at 9:30. There will be representations from all of the fire agencies and from Marin Wildfire. People can go up to tables and get information that's made available to them. And then we will have a presentation where we'll cover the different aspects of the new CWPP. We'll walk people through the story map so they can actually see it. And then we'll have a panel that will be available for Q&A to answer questions that the public has about that. So that'll go on for a little more than an hour. And then when we're done with that, it's back to the tabling and people can go back and interact again with the fire agencies. We've got Open Space District's going to be there, Office of Emergency Management, with materials that people can pick up. There'll be QR codes there where, that people can actually scan to get direct links to the narrative of the CWPP and also give them access to the story map. And so we want people to come out. We want you to bring your questions, bring your comments. This is a draft. There's still time to listen to the public and to take in their concerns and questions so that we can just make the most collaborative actionable report as possible.
1: And again, that's happening on Saturday, May 2nd, starts at 9:30 a.m., runs to noon at the Embassy Suites out at 101 McInnis Parkway in San Rafael. And you can get more information about that event and a lot of other great resources when it comes to fire safety over at firesafemarin.org. I really highly recommend checking that out and also encourage folks to sign up for Alert Marin so that you can know what's going on when. And as I expected, time has caught us. I really appreciate you taking the time to come out and join us. Bill Tyler, FireSafe Marin's new executive director. And thank you for all this information. We're going to have you back on again soon because there's a lot more to discuss when it comes to fire safety here.
0: Thank you, Jeff. Yep. Have a great weekend. Thank you.
1: 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Thanks for listening. Hope you see you all out at KWMR Day on May 2nd over at the Dance Palace. We're having a big party from noon to 4 p.m. Live DJs, good food, good company, good times.

0: of Ireland. This is Democracy Now!
1: Today, a federal indictment was unsealed, charging 15 defendants with conspiracy to impede or injure federal officers and other charges related to efforts of two Minneapolis-based Antifa groups that violently opposed the enforcement of federal law in our state.
0: Federal prosecutors in Minnesota are the latest to pursue serious criminal charges against anti-ICE protesters nationwide, alleging in Minneapolis activist opposition to Operation Metro Surge was an Antifa-linked conspiracy. We'll go to Minneapolis. Then, what will the U.S.-Iran deal mean for Lebanon?
2: I'm not happy with the way Israel has handled themselves with Lebanon and with Hezbollah. They should have been able to do the job faster. It just goes on forever. And when that happens, it throws a negative light on the big deal, and that's the deal with Iran.
0: We'll go to Tel Aviv to speak with political analyst Uri Goldberg. And finally, I'll be joined here in Belfast in the north of Ireland by journalist and filmmaker Sean Murray. His latest film is about the killings of journalists in Lebanon. It's called Journicide.
3: It's a play on words, obviously, because we have the deliberate targeting of not only health workers and journalists in Gaza, but that Gaza model, you know, that doctrine is now being applied to Lebanon. So I thought Journicide was very, very fitting because he's a deliberate targeting of journalists. It's about the silence of the truth. And what I wanted to do was bring a human story. I wanted to bring a face. I wanted to bring a human aspect to that story.
0: We'll also talk about Sean Murray's many years making films on the history and politics of the north of Ireland. All that and more coming up. Welcome to Democracy Now!, democracynow.org, The War and Peace Report. I'm Amy Goodman. Israel is continuing to bomb Lebanon, killing at least four people, despite calls by President Trump for Israeli Prime Minister Benjamin Netanyahu to be more responsible in Lebanon. Iran's accused Israel of violating the truce in Lebanon 84 times since the U.S. and Iran agreed to a memorandum of understanding to end the war in Iran and the region. While the text of the U.S.-Iran deal has not been made public, CNN says it's obtained the full 14-point agreement. The first point calls for a, quote, immediate and permanent end to the war on all fronts, including Lebanon, unquote. Iran's foreign minister, Abbas Araghchi, spoke in Tehran on Tuesday.
4: The end of the war also includes the end of occupation without the withdrawal of Israeli forces from the territories they have occupied in the war. A full end to the war has not been achieved, and any military attack by the Zionist regime on Lebanon from now on, as well as the continued occupation of Lebanese territories from now on, will, in our view, be considered a violation of the Memorandum of Understanding.
0: The U.S. and Iran are expected to formally sign the deal in the Swiss resort of Bürgenstock on Friday. Overnight, G7 leaders meeting in the French Alps issued a declaration supporting the U.S.-Iran deal, even though the text of the deal has not been released. In other news from Lebanon, an Israeli drone on Monday struck a journalist with the Iranian outlet Press TV while he was reporting from southern Lebanon. Hadi Hotet was reporting on camera at the time of the attack.
5: I'm in the center of Kfar Tibnit right now. The entrance of Kfar Tibnit from this side, an artillery strike just targeted the area behind me. As you can see, there is heavy drone activity in the vicinity. And of course, the destruction, the amount of destruction is very strong. The Israelis did try to destroy the entire area.
0: The journalist, Hadi Hotet, survived the attack, but was hit by 6 pieces of shrapnel. Later in the show, we'll look more at Israel's targeting of journalists with Sean Murray, director of the new documentary, Journocide, The War on Truth. It's premiering here at Docs Ireland Festival in Belfast on Thursday. Israel's Supreme Court's rejected an appeal by Dr. Hussam Abu Safia, the prominent Palestinian doctor from Gaza, who's been detained without charge for over 500 days. The court said its decision to continue Dr. Abu Safia's imprisonment is based on, quote, confidential materials withheld from Abu Safia and his legal team. Dr. Abu Safia was moved to solitary confinement 2 weeks ago. Last week, his family said they fear he's being tortured in Israeli detention after the doctor appeared by video link at a court hearing. Prior to his detention, Dr. Abu Safia served as a pediatrician and director of the Kamel Adwan Hospital in northern Gaza. The U.S. military's carried out another deadly strike on a boat in the eastern Pacific. U.S. Southern Command said the strike killed one person while 2 others survived. The U.S. military claimed the boat was engaged in drug trafficking, but once again offered no evidence. The U.S. has killed more than 200 people in over 60 boat strikes since last September. The Intercepts reported a high-ranking Pentagon officer admitted during a recent classified briefing that some of the casualties in at least one of the boat strikes may have been victims of human trafficking, not drug smugglers. In Minneapolis, federal prosecutors have announced charges against 15 anti-ICE activists who took part in protests against the Trump administration's deadly immigration crackdown in the Twin Cities earlier this year. The 15 people are accused of being part of an anti-fascist or Antifa group that, quote, violently oppose immigration law enforcement, unquote. The indictment names 2 groups, Direct Action Minnesota and Black Cat Workers Collective. Last fall, the Trump administration categorized Antifa as a domestic terror organization, even though Antifa is not an actual group. Protests took place Tuesday outside the federal courthouse in St. Paul after the charges were announced. U.S. Marshals responded by deploying pepper spray and aerosol grenades. We'll go to Minneapolis after headlines. Protests broke out Tuesday in Mississippi, 2 days after police in the city of Senatobia fatally shot a 1-year-old black boy named Cohen Wiley while responding to a shoplifting call at Walmart. Eyewitnesses said the boy's mother and a family friend were seen leaving the store carrying the boy along with a package of diapers. Police then opened fire on their car as it tried to leave the parking lot, killing the baby and critically injuring the other woman. Civil rights attorney Ben Crump is now representing the family. Crump said, quote, his mother, who has not been charged with any crime, says she was trying to communicate to officers that there was a baby in the car. They fired anyway, leading to the death of an innocent 1-year-old, Ben Crump said. The officer who shot the baby has been placed on leave. The Department of Justice is moving to block an NAACP lawsuit against Elon Musk's artificial intelligence company, XAI. The NAACP sued Musk's company for violating the Clean Air Act by running dozens of unpermitted gas-burning turbines in Mississippi to fuel a massive data center in Memphis. On Monday, the Justice Department said the lawsuit should be thrown out because it violates national security by, quote, seeking to shut off the power supply for artificial intelligence innovation that supports the Department of War's military operations, unquote. The FBI says it disrupted a plot to attack the recent UFC fight at the White House. 5 people have been arrested so far, including a 19-year-old man who said the goal was to jumpstart a revolution. The FBI claims that people had plotted to launch explosive-loaded drones during the wrestling event and then use snipers to gun down people fleeing the initial attack. Law enforcement was tipped off about the plot when the teenager's mother called police last week concerned about her son's recent purchase of firearms and his online communications with a group of people who'd represented themselves as ex-military who shared an ultra-religious Christian ideology. In news from Sudan, the United Nations reports drone strikes in Sudan have killed more than 1,000 civilians in the first months of the year. Both the Sudanese armed forces and the paramilitary rapid support forces have carried out drone strikes as the war has expanded. According to the UN, 16 drone strikes have hit health centers. In other news from the region, Medecins Sans Frontières, Doctors Without Borders, has confirmed it's dismissed 18 staff members as part of an internal investigation into aid workers in Chad accused of sexually exploiting and abusing Sudanese refugee women and girls. An internal report by MSF uncovered 59 cases of alleged abuse. The Guardian newspaper has revealed a U.S. strike in Somalia last November killed at least 12 civilians, including 8 children and a pregnant woman. Despite the high civilian death toll, The Guardian reports the U.S. military neither opened an investigation nor publicly acknowledged that civilians were killed. Since returning to office, President Trump has waged a largely secret war in Somalia, bombing Somalia at an unprecedented rate. Last year, the U.S. carried out 123 airstrikes in Somalia, more than double the previous record. In health news, the Africa Centers for Disease Control and Prevention's warning the Ebola outbreak in the Democratic Republic of Congo could become the worst in history. The number of confirmed cases in the DRC has increased to 837, the official death toll nearly 200. The Africa CDC said more money is needed to trace potential infections to help halt the spread. In the United States, several counties in Texas have declared a state of disaster after the U.S. Department of Agriculture detected a dozen cases of New World screwworm in cattle, goats, and a dog. The parasite feeds off the flesh of warm-blooded animals and is often fatal. It was detected in a Texas calf on June 3rd, the first domestic screwworm infestation since the parasite was eradicated in the U.S. 60 years ago. In response, the Republican governor, Greg Abbott, announced plans to release hundreds of millions of genetically altered sterile flies in an effort to eradicate screwworm. Meanwhile, the Trump administration's tapped Agriculture Secretary, Brooke Rollins, to lead the federal response to the crisis.
6: To want to continue to ensure this does not affect the food supply system. This is not a virus. It is not a disease. It is a pest. And so we obviously are treating it as such.
0: According to a report by the Food and Agriculture news source AgriPulse, sweeping cuts to USAID by Elon Musk's so-called DOGE, the Department of Government Efficiency, last year included a program dedicated to tracking and preventing the spread of screwworm across the U.S.-Mexico border. Voters went to the polls in Oklahoma, Alabama, and Georgia Tuesday. In Georgia, the Trump-backed Congressman Mike Collins won the Republican Senate primary, defeating Derek Dooley, who'd been backed by Georgia's Governor Brian Kemp. Collins will face off against Democratic Senator John Ossoff in November. Meanwhile, the billionaire Rick Jackson, who won the Republican governor's race, defeating Burt Jones, who is backed by Trump. Jackson spent more than $100 million on the race. He'll face former Atlanta Mayor Keisha Lance Bottoms in November's general election for Georgia's governor. And in California, the Sacramento Metropolitan Cable Television Commission has voted unanimously to fully fund Access Sacramento for the next fiscal year. The nonprofit community media center had faced severe budget cuts due to a dramatic drop in revenue from cable TV subscriptions. To see our recent interview with Joe Barr, executive director of Access Sacramento, the public access TV station, go to democracynow.org. And those are some of the headlines. This is Democracy Now!, democracynow.org, the War and Peace Report. I'm Amy Goodman in Belfast, Northern Ireland. We begin today's show in Minnesota, where federal prosecutors have announced criminal charges against 15 people in connection with anti-ICE protests in the Twin Cities earlier this year. The defendants are accused of, quote, conspiracy to impede or injure federal officers, unquote, during Trump's so-called Operation Metro Surge, which saw the deployment of thousands of federal immigration agents to Minnesota. Two U.S. citizens were killed by agents in the crackdown, Renee Good and Alex Preti, the VA nurse. The federal indictment names two organizations, Direct Action Minnesota and the Black Cat Workers Collective, which federal prosecutors have accused without evidence of having links to anti-fascist or Antifa groups. Last fall, President Trump categorized Antifa as a domestic terror organization, even though Antifa is not an actual group. Protests took place Tuesday outside the federal courthouse in St. Paul after the charges were announced. U.S. Marshals responded by deploying pepper spray and aerosol grenades. This is civil rights attorney Nakima Levy Armstrong, who's facing federal charges herself over an anti-ICE church protest in January.
7: With the 15 people who were arrested this morning for standing up, we have to continue to stand up for them. They put their necks on the lines. They put their bodies on the lines. They put their jobs on the line to stand up for freedom, justice, and equality. We need to be standing up for them. We need to be standing up for the Righteous 39. And we need to be standing up for the hundreds of other people still facing state and federal charges.
0: That was civil rights attorney Nakima Levy Armstrong, who was arrested earlier this year for participating in an anti-ICE demonstration at City's Church in St. Paul, where one of the pastors worked for ICE. For more, we go to Minneapolis, where we're joined by Bruce Nestor, past president of the National Lawyers Guild and a criminal defense and immigration attorney. He represents one of the 15 defendants. Bruce, thanks so much for joining us. Can you explain these charges, and did they come as a surprise to you?
8: Good morning, Amy. These charges really did not come as a surprise. Here in Minnesota, we stand up and support people that stood up to ICE. As Nakima Levy Armstrong said, they were fighting for justice and democracy and opposing this brutal invasion. And so the fact that the U.S. Attorney's Office is trying to bring new charges against these individuals is not a surprise. It's part of their attempt to reframe a narrative and to claim that the federal agents were performing lawful functions and under attack when everything we saw on the ground was different. And so whether people were monitoring ICE, documenting, photographing, following, blowing whistles, or quite frankly, even impeding ICE, we stand in their corner and we support them here in Minnesota because they were here protecting our community.
0: So tell us about your own client, one of 15, and what does it mean to be charged with conspiracy? And the fact that the Trump administration has put Antifa, not a clear group, but they call it one, on the terrorist list. What does it mean to say that these people represent Antifa organizations?
8: All 15 of the defendants are members of the community, active in mutual aid, union members, workers, neighbors, people who are off, many of them well known. My particular client is a special education teacher. And all of them were involved in activities to try to respond to this federal invasion. What we're seeing is this attempt from this national security memorandum last September is to try to break off and isolate groups of people by labeling them domestic terrorists, by labeling them Antifa, and trying to allow federal government to target and repress certain groups of people based on these allegations. And one of the ways to do that is with this conspiracy charge. Conspiracy is a prosecutor's tool that allows them to try to hold everybody in a group accountable for what they claim a certain individual may have done. And what we see in this 94-page indictment is these references to speaking tours that people went on, describing what they were seeing in Minnesota. One individual is charged with stalking just for following an ICE agent with no threats, no other behavior, just following an ICE agent. So the conspiracy is really an attempt to broaden the net of federal law enforcement and to expand the ability of the federal government to target our movement and to foster repression.
0: So let's be clear. These 15 people have been charged, but the people who were responsible for the shooting deaths of Renee Good and Alex Preti have not been charged, and the federal government is not cooperating with state officials in investigating their deaths?
8: That's correct. The U.S. Attorney's Office here in Minnesota has done nothing to investigate and hold accountable the killers of Renee Good and Alex Preti. They have done everything they can to frustrate that an investigation of that nature. They haven't done anything to hold ICE officers accountable for the widespread violence that we saw committed by federal agents, dragging people out of their cars, dragging people with disabilities out of their cars, breaking windows, spreading tear gas in residential neighborhoods. This is the same U.S. Attorney's Office that brought charges against 36 people in January. Over half of those charges have been dismissed outright. Another 11 are on agreements where the charges will be dismissed if people behave for 6 months. There's a complete failure of this U.S. Attorney's Office to hold the real perpetrators of violence accountable. And in fact, the U.S. Attorney's Office experienced mass resignations in January of this year when the U.S. Attorney for Minnesota, Daniel Rosen, wanted to investigate Renee Good's family and friends for Antifa links instead of investigating her killer.
0: So, as you referred to, the Justice Department also charged six people in Illinois with conspiracy over protests last year at the Broadview Jail. But the government later dropped the charges amidst revelations of serious prosecutorial misconduct. Kat Ubagazala, one of the six charged at Broadview, she was also running for Congress at the time, posted this on social media Tuesday about the charges in Minnesota. She wrote, quote, as the government raids Antifa groups, quote unquote, in Minneapolis with the same charges levied against myself and the rest of the Broadview Six, we need to be asking how they got this indictment. And its charges hopefully get dropped. We must remember the process is the punishment, end quote. We interviewed Kat earlier this month, right after the charges against her were dropped. This is some of what she said.
9: The administration wants to make you fear speaking out. They want to make you fear the secret police and the idea that if you disagree with them, that you could not just face prosecution, but a lot worse. But that's the thing. There's a lot more of us than there are of them. And this case has shown in spectacular fashion, because we saw it to the end, how the government is not just being incompetent, but outright insidious in the prosecution of regular citizens.
0: So if you can tell us, Bruce Nestor, about the significance of the Broadview case, the judge was furious when she got the transcripts of the grand jury hearings. The grand jury originally voted not to indict the six. And then people were disqualified for their opposition. Usually you don't see these grand jury transcripts. Now they have been made public. If you can explain, is this a continuation of that? All the charges were dropped. But as Kat said, the process is the punishment. What happened to these six people when they're taking on the federal government for a year?
8: Yeah, the Broadview 6 is really the most egregious example of misconduct by the U.S. Attorney's Office that we've seen in terms of the misconduct in front of the grand jury. And normally that type of misconduct is hidden from view because we don't get to see the grand jury transcripts. What we're really seeing is an expansion of these conspiracy charges across the country. I think the first one was in Plainview, Texas, for this noise demonstration outside a ICE detention facility, where it was expanded to prosecute all members of a political collective in the Dallas-Fort Worth area. We saw the use of conspiracy charges in Spokane, Washington, to prosecute multiple people who were really only acting at a demonstration together without any evidence of an agreement or a conspiracy. And I think Kat is right. The point of this is to spread fear, to try to divide us, and to try to get people to say these are the bad people, and but we also have to pull out, or we may get lumped into this group of people. So it's to spread fear and to encourage people not to stand up to ICE, and then it's to punish the people put into these federal prosecutions. Again, in Minnesota, 2/3 of the cases they've brought so far have been dismissed. But the financial toll, the toll on people's mental health, just the grinding process of taking on the federal government, being charged with a crime, the fear for your future, again, that's all part of making it so difficult for the people charged that they then send a message to other people, don't stand up to the brutality, the authoritarianism, and the growing fascism of the federal government.
0: Bruce Nestor, we want to thank you for being with us, past president of the National Lawyers Guild, criminal defense and immigration attorney in Minneapolis, represents one of the Minneapolis of 15 who have been charged by the federal government for anti-ICE activity. Up next, what will the U.S.-Iran deal mean for Israel's war on Lebanon? We go to Tel Aviv to speak with Ori Goldberg. Stay with us.

0: Streets of Minneapolis, Bruce Springsteen performing at Democracy Now!'s 30th anniversary event in the historic Riverside Church in Harlem. This is Democracy Now!, democracynow.org, The War and Peace Report. I'm Amy Goodman. We're broadcasting from Belfast in the north of Ireland. The G7 summit continues in Evian-les-Bains, in the Alps in France. France with world leaders praising President Trump's so-called strong leadership amidst his tentative peace agreement with Iran. But questions linger about what's actually in the deal before the United States and Iran are scheduled to sign the MOU, the Memorandum of Understanding, in Switzerland on Friday. While the text of the U.S.-Iran deal has not been made public, CNN says it's obtained the full 14-point agreement. The first point calls for a, quote, immediate and permanent end to the war on all fronts, including Lebanon, unquote. Iran's accused Israel of violating the ceasefire in Lebanon at least 84 times in the days after Tehran reached the tentative deal to end the U.S. war. Iran's Foreign Minister Abbas Araghchi spoke from Tehran Tuesday.
1: The end of the war also includes the end of occupation. Without the withdrawal of Israeli forces from the territories they have occupied in the war, a full end to the war has not been achieved, and any military attack by the Zionist regime on Lebanon from now on, as well as the continued occupation of Lebanese territories from now on, will, in our view, be considered a violation of the Memorandum of Understanding.
0: Iranian officials warned of a harsh response if Israel continues to escalate after Israeli forces killed another four people in Lebanon. President Trump's criticized Israeli Prime Minister Benjamin Netanyahu, saying the Israeli leader has to be more responsible in Lebanon. Following news of the proposed U.S.-Iran deal, far-right Israeli National Security Minister Itamar Ben-Gvir said on social media, quote, Trump's agreement does not bind us. Israel is not subject to the United States. We are an independent and sovereign nation. My position is clear. We are not partners to this agreement with Iran. That does not ensure our security, and it doesn't bind us in any way, Ben-Gvir said. Meanwhile, Prime Minister Netanyahu's threatened Israeli forces will continue to occupy southern Lebanon in defiance of any ceasefire deal. For more on Israel's response, we go to Israel, to Tel Aviv, where we're joined by Ori Goldberg, Israeli political analyst and scholar, has written extensively on Iran and Israel. Ori, thanks for joining us again. Can you respond to what Ben-Gvir and Netanyahu are saying and what this deal that you, as far as you understand it, is all about between the U.S. and Iran?
2: Well, first of all, I think the most important aspect of the deal is what it's not about, and it's not about Israel. In that sense, both Ben-Gvir and Netanyahu are right, but to their own detriment, not as proof of their achievements. Israel was not included in the discussions. Israel asked to see an advanced draft of the MOU and was denied. This is an agreement between the United States and Iran, and it's based on Trump's interests and the Islamic Republic's interests. Israel is not a part of it. Does that mean that Israel is not bound by

0: can't do this alone. Israel cannot operate in Lebanon alone if it has if it has invoked the ire of the world and specifically Washington towards it. The EU is just looking eagerly for an opportunity to sanction Israel, to review the Articles of Association with Israel, to show Trump that for once they're speaking the same language as he is. And I don't think Israel really has one significant ally left, which is, of course, Israel's doing because it has consistently and emphatically burned all of its bridges over the past year or so. So I really do think that the most important aspect of this agreement, other than American-Iranian cooperation, is that Israel is not seen as a regional axis, as a force for stabilization, or simply as an entity that must be recognized no matter what. Israel is just not in the game.
1: So the assessment by Trump that Netanyahu showed no judgment in ordering a strike on Beirut has been seized upon by Netanyahu's political rivals, also media commentators, ahead of the election that's scheduled in Israel for October. What's the current political landscape in Israel? And as Netanyahu faces this growing friction with Trump, and Israel's most powerful military ally, of course, the United States, can you talk about the pressure he's facing within his own Likud party, and where he stands? Is this shifting the Israeli population's?
0: To the best of my understanding, the answer would be a resounding no. It's not shifting Israel's population. It's actually, and I think this is an interesting bit of the conundrum that you described, it's actually making Netanyahu and his policies seem even more inevitable. Because when his rivals criticize him, regardless whether they do it from the left or from the right, the only criticism that they have is you weren't strong enough. You didn't do enough to secure Israel's future. You didn't do enough to calm Israelis in the north, which means create a strip of land that is completely empty of Lebanese, not just of Hezbollah. And when Israeli politicians are saying this, what they're actually saying is that Netanyahu's basic assumption, only war and hopefully forever war, makes Israel safe, that assumption is correct. So actually, this is not bad for Netanyahu. As his rivals struggle to put forth some kind of alternative position, the only alternative they can offer or seem to be willing to offer is an alternative that says we would have done it better. What would they have done better? They would have managed the war better. They would have been stronger. They would have been able to create better cooperation with Trump. They would not have been so disrespectful. But all of this goes to Netanyahu's management capabilities, not to the principle at stake. When it comes to the principle at stake, there's a broad, broad consensus in Israeli Jewish society, and you can define it in various ways. One would be Jewish blood is worth more than non-Jewish blood in this case. Another would be the ultimate jackpot is complete. This is a term coined by Ehud Barak, our former prime minister. Complete freedom of action for Israel, where Israel can do whatever it wants, attack whomever it wants for as long as it wants, and suffer none of the consequences. Most Israelis still believe that this is the way to go. Israelis are not supportive of any kind of resolution, especially not with the Palestinians. Israelis think of the Lebanese state as weak, as unable to control Hezbollah. People who live in the north, Haaretz just published a story yesterday. It's been very quiet over the past 2 days on in Israel's north, and all of the residents that they interviewed said the quiet scares us more than when the action is on. So Israelis don't feel secure, and nobody has offered or even said that peace will make them more secure. There's some kind of agreed upon solution, diplomatic in orientation, would make them more secure. The only option that is still there, active and viable, as far as the great majority of Jewish Israelis are concerned, is war. So, in that sense, Netanyahu comes out on top because he's been the one who's been fighting the war the whole time. And should it come to an election, I would think that that is what he would say. He would say, all of these people are saying that maybe mistakes were made, maybe I'm not good enough or capable enough, but ultimately, you all know that I'm right. And since none of his competitors have ever ventured any kind of opinion,

0: and suggesting otherwise, Israelis would simply nod and vote for Netanyahu.
1: Finally, I want to ask you, Uri Goldberg, about Israeli Defense Minister Israel Katz saying Israeli troops will stay indefinitely in Lebanon and the Gaza Strip. Can you talk about Israel's treatment of Lebanon and Gaza?
0: Israel is trying to do to Lebanon what it has been doing to Gaza for nearly 3 years now, or at least to the part of Lebanon that is in close proximity to Israel. It's trying to destroy it, raze it to the ground, leave nothing standing, and thereby provide security for the Israeli north. I don't think Israel is gearing up towards an invasion of Lebanon. I'm sure that there are people on the hard Israeli right who would rejoice at such an invasion, but my understanding from both military and political circles is that this is not the plan that's being considered. As far as Gaza goes, Israel seems to be perpetrating a new status quo where Palestinians don't get enough food, where the humane conditions are deteriorating. Palestinians are open to disease, they're open to vermin. Palestinians are dying by the dozens every day, not just from Israeli bombings, but from Israeli-induced chaos, because they're still living in the rubble, basically, without Israel allowing them any kind of systematic reconstruction. But I do want to stress that Israel is doing this, or the fact that Israel is doing this, is, in my mind, a proof of Israel's weakness. All Israel can do is destroy or harm or kill. Now, a lot of blood will be shed by Israel, a lot of blood that should not have been shed because the world was too lenient, because the world wanted to give Israel some freedom of action, some leeway. But again, to the best of my understanding, Trump's had enough. He hasn't had enough because he cares about the Palestinians or about Lebanon. He's had enough of Netanyahu's disrespect. He's had enough of the notion that it's actually Netanyahu who's calling the shots. He's very sensitive to the conspiracy theories that are rife, suggesting that Netanyahu is blackmailing him through some sort of covert Epstein finding, or I don't know, whatever else he has on him, or simply denying him money from the Adelson family or whatever. Trump has had enough. He feels that he is not just within his rights, but within a general comfort zone to berate Netanyahu, and I think he's right. I think the EU agrees with him. I think China agrees with him. I don't think there's anybody in the world who sees Netanyahu as a trusted leader. Last thing I want to say about our defense minister, he's a hollow trumpet. He echoes his master's voice. He's not responsible for any kind of serious initiative. While he has some authority, he really does not call the shots on either policy or even day-to-day action. He's... pardon the use of the expression, a blowhard.
1: Uri Goldberg, I want to thank you for being with us. Israeli political analyst, scholar in Tel Aviv, written extensively on Iran and Israel. Coming up, genocide, the war on truth. We'll be joined by filmmaker Sean Murray to talk about his film on the targeting of journalists in Lebanon and more. Joining us here in Belfast in the north of Ireland. Stay with us.

0: Farewell to My Love by Patrick Campbell Lyons. This is Democracy Now!, democracynow.org, The War and Peace Report. I'm Amy Goodman. We are broadcasting from Belfast in the north of Ireland. Here at Docs Ireland, the film about Democracy Now!, Steal This Story, Please, premiered last night at the Queen's Cinema here in Belfast as on the first night of the film festival. We turn now to Lebanon, where an Israeli drone on Monday struck a journalist with the Iranian outlet Press TV while he was reporting from southern Lebanon. Hadi Hotet was reporting on camera at the time of the attack.
1: I'm in the center of Kfar Tibnit right now. The entrance of Kfar Tibnit from this side, an artillery strike just targeted the area behind me. As you can see, there is heavy drone activity in the vicinity. Of course, the destruction, the amount of destruction is very strong. The Israelis did try to destroy the entire area.
0: The journalist, Hadi Hotet, survived the attack, but was hit by six pieces of shrapnel. Over 260 journalists and media workers have been killed by Israel in Gaza since October 7, 2023. With Israel's latest and ongoing assault on Lebanon, the death toll of journalists there has reached 29. Irish filmmaker Sean Murray investigated the killings of four of those journalists. On March 28th, journalists Ali Shoaib and brother and sister Fatima and Mohammed Fatouni were killed all together in an Israeli drone strike on their car. On April 22nd, Amal Khalil was injured in an airstrike and died from her injuries after waiting for hours inside a bomb building as rescuers awaited clearance from Israeli forces to reach her. Sean Murray's new feature documentary, premiering here in Belfast at Docs Ireland, is called Journicide, The War on Truth. This is a clip from the trailer.
2: This is not a film about war, but rather a decree to bear witness. It's a film about friendship, love, and the indomitable will of the human spirit. As Lebanon burns, silence has now become the greatest weapon of oppression. This is a tale of those that vowed different. A story of the gatekeepers of truth.
0: That's a clip from the film Journicide, The War on Truth, by director Sean Murray, who joins us here in the Belfast studio. Sean, it's great to have you with us. Very painful times. You know, we started with this latest targeting of a journalist, Hadi Hatit, in Lebanon. You knew him?
3: Yeah, well, Hadi Hatit works for Press TV. I think inadvertently that Hadi's maybe featured in the documentary. He was there in Sur, which is Tyre, in the media compound when I was there, as you'll see in the film. But yeah, he's just one of many who have to live with the targeting every day in Lebanon.
0: So talk about your film and why you chose to call it Journicide.
3: Well, I think Journicide effectively gives the explicit nature of the targeting and killing of journalists. I think it fits perfectly. I think not only do we see the targeting of journalists, but it's the double tap strikes that we see with the Gaza doctrine that is now being applied in Lebanon. So in the case of Ali, Fatima and Mohammed, the original strike killed Ali and Mohammed, and it was a double tap then that killed Fatima, Mohammed's sister, mm-hmm. in the second strike. So This is a deliberate targeting of journalists. The reasons behind that is to, of course, silence what is happening in Lebanon, the ethnic cleansing that's going on, the mass war crimes that's being committed. But Lebanon is a little bit different. Israel does not have the geographical repressive abilities that they did in Gaza. And we see that now playing out. And hopefully we see this week that something might be changing when we're seeing a ceasefire. All we can do is hope.
0: I want to go to a clip of Ali Shoaib. I'm going to see if we have it.
4: Because the whole of it now revolves around us, I feel myself, since the photographer who was accompanying me day and night for months has now become a martyr. I miss him, just as I miss my colleagues at Al Mayadeen, the martyrs Mohammed Ruda and Gaston Najjar. In this place, the martyrs fell this dawn. This was an area dedicated solely to journalists' accommodation. Here, we used to live. We would leave in the morning for the front and return in the evening to this place, a place that everyone now knows as being dedicated to journalists. The Israeli enemy carried out a raid at dawn with its warplanes on this place. It destroyed several accommodation facilities. It killed three martyrs, and a number of journalists were wounded. There are no weapons here, no military presence, and no one affiliated with the military.
0: That's Ali. And no one affiliated with the military, Ali Shoaib says. Talk about what happened to him, and then how the Israeli military tried to destroy his reputation. On March 28th, Ali Shoaib would also be killed by an Israeli drone strike, along with, as you said, the reporter's brother and sister, Fatima and Mohammed Fatouni.
3: Well, this original clip is with the media compound in South Lebanon where Ali and his colleagues were staying. Ali describes it's the first attempt to kill him. Ali was staying there himself and survived the attack. And not long afterwards, he himself was killed. But as we have seen being applied, the same principles that are applied in Gaza, these lies and these slanders came very quickly with Israel regarding Ali Shoaib. So we had seen almost immediately a photo of Ali in a Hezbollah uniform, where half of the photo is cut between his press uniform and a Hezbollah uniform. And the statement that was put out by IDF was that Ali was a member of the elite Radwan forces of Hezbollah. Now, very strangely, it was Fox News in the US that questioned the veracity of the photo of Ali Shoaib. And after being quizzed by Fox News, that the IDF, the Israelis, then said that the photo was photoshopped. Mm.
0: So I want to go to another of the journalists who you profile. On April 22nd, the prominent Lebanese journalist from South Lebanon, Amal Khalil, a correspondent for the daily newspaper Al-Akhbar, along with her colleague, photographer Zineb Faraj, attempted to seek shelter from Israeli drone strikes, which prevented rescue and medical workers from rescuing them both. 6 hours later, by the time rescuers were able to find Amal, she was dead. I want to turn to another clip, Sean, from your film, Genocide. This is Amal Khalil's niece.
5: Amal is my aunt, and she is also the bravest person I know. Whenever she talked, people would silence themselves, and she was never scared. She received threats. She put smiles on everyone's faces whenever she walked in any room. I am very proud of Amal.
0: So that was Amal Khalil's niece. Sean Murray, talk about who Amal Khalil was And the horror of that day when she and Zineb took refuge. Well, explain what happened to them.
3: Well, first of all, Amal was a much beloved journalist in South Lebanon. She, in many ways, on the 20th of November, when Ali Schwab was killed with Fatima and Mohammed, she had picked up the mantle of Ali in the sense that she was the go-to journalist for other international journalists and those in South Lebanon to contact regarding information they needed in the South. She, like Ali, knew every blade of grass in the South, but also she was so well received with many organisations, as I said, much beloved. What had happened to Amal that day was that she was travelling to a village in South Lebanon.
0: Can I ask, had she already been warned by the IDF getting calls?
3: Oh, yes, yes. So beforehand, maybe a number of weeks beforehand, she was told, and I quote the IDF themselves, that her head would be removed from her shoulders if she continued to, document what was happening in the South. So that's exactly what Amal was doing that day. She was documenting the war crimes in the South, the destruction of villages. She was in a convoy of two cars. The car in front was hit with a drone. A number of journalists were killed there, who Amal knew. Amal and her friend got out of the car, Zainab Faraj, got out of the car. They hid under a tree and phoned family members and colleagues. They then moved very quickly to a house across the road. By this stage, the president of Lebanon had been contacted by her colleagues.
0: President Aoun.
3: He effectively made calls to the mechanism, which is a committee that's set up between the Lebanese army, the Israeli army, and an American mediator. And that committee was set up to effectively deal with issues around peace between Lebanon and Israel. So pretty early on, and I mean in the first 10 minutes, everyone was aware that Amal Khalin, Amal and Zainab were in that house. Attempts were made to rescue both of them, but the Israeli army then bombed the road as the Lebanese army were approaching. The fire did not stop. And the car that Amal was in was then droned after all this. So not very long later, the Red Cross, along with the Lebanese army, were then gained access to the house after the house had been hit. So eventually the house was hit and there was no more contact from Amal. Zainab was rescued. Then the Israeli fire started again, so they had to stop the search of Amal. And it wasn't until a number of hours later, maybe 11 o'clock, after this original incident began at about 20 past 2 in the afternoon, that they found Amal's lifeless body on the basement of the house.
0: I want to ask you about the solidarity between people in Northern Ireland and the north of Ireland and the people of Palestine and also Lebanon. I saw you yesterday near your house, near the Muriel, as it's called in Irish, of Bobby Sands, the famous hunger striker who died of starvation, but during his hunger strike ran for the British Parliament and won. His was one of many murals, now a number of them, images of Gaza. I mean, you have the poet Rafat al-Arir killed in an Israeli military strike in Gaza. His poem, If I Must Die, is written out on the wall. And why you did this film and that solidarity that you feel, the significance of these two movements?
3: It's very pertinent that you had mentioned the mural of Bobby Sands. I mean, the thread that runs through my work is how we, I mean, just to give a bit of context to the conflict here, the community that I came from, there was a kind of a monopoly of victimhood. So the media was used to vilify the community that I come from. So I come from a what would be widely known as a Catholic Irish Republican community, where we had a what you would say, a low-intensity civil war for over 30 years here, where many civilians were killed and many combatants were killed, members of the IRA, members of the British soldiers, members of the British paramilitary police. So we had that over 3,500 people killed in the conflict for over 30 years. And you have to remember, as you walk through Belfast streets, you know, every corner that you turned on that short tour, there were many people killed in those streets. So
0: I should warn you, we have 30 seconds.
3: Okay. So, yeah, so it's very, very important that the murals were, and the thread that runs through my work, is that we need to reclaim historical memory, and murals are a very, very important part of that, as well as the work that I do now.
0: And the solidarity with Palestine?
3: Yes, and that of course, encapsulates the solidarity of Palestine, because we see that on the murals, along with the politics that we have suffered ourselves here.
0: I want to thank you, Sean Murray, for coming in to Northern Vision Community Television here in Belfast. Sean Murray is a documentary filmmaker, new feature film premiering at Docs Ireland Festival Thursday called Journocide, The War on Truth. Thanks to everyone here at Northern Visions TV, Dave Hindman, Dean Hagen, Dave Caskey, Jamie Finley, Kieran Brolehan, Eamon Higgins, Shauna Lawson, Simon Goliger, and Alva Lynch and Jeff Williams. That does it for our show. I'll be in Vermont for the weekend with Steal a Story, Please. I'm Amy Goodman from Belfast.

Good morning. 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Good morning. You're listening to The Lowdown on KWMR. I am Amanda. I will be here till 9 o'clock when I turn things over to David Cook, who is preparing for his show as I speak. We have a beach hazard statement in effect, and based on the news that I've seen, you do really want to be careful. Don't just be snoozing out there. These big tides are big tides, and the waves can do things like pull you out to sea. So we don't want that to happen to you. You're one of our loyal listeners. So the coastal North Bay, including Point Reyes National Seashore, San Francisco Peninsula, Coast Northern Monterey Bay, Southern Monterey Bay, and Big Sur Coast, increased risk of sneaker waves and strong rip currents, Pacific Coast beaches, until 5 a.m. Thursday. Dangerous swimming and surfing conditions and localized beach erosion can be expected. Sneaker waves can sweep across the shoreline without warning, pulling people into the sea from rocks, jetties, and beaches. Turn around. Don't drown, please. That would suck. All right. Mostly cloudy today, then gradually becoming sunny. The high today in Point Reyes Station is forecast to be 65 degrees by the National Weather Service, but not super windy. Tonight, 54 degrees will be the low. Thursday, the high of 64, but gusty winds up to 20 miles an hour. Thursday night, back in the 50s. Juneteenth on Friday, a high of 64, and those highs are staying in the 60s. No chance of precipitation, it's this time of year. And some fog, coastal fog. It's June gloom. Tides have been really high, but let's see what they are for today, the 17th day of June. Low tide is happening at 9:06. It's a minus 1.5, quite a low tide. And then the high tide this afternoon is not the highest. It was high at 1:25 a.m. at 6.4 feet, 4.7 foot high tide this afternoon at 3:51 p.m. and then a low again tonight around 9 o'clock of 2.6. Sun rose this morning behind those clouds at 5:48 a.m. and will set this evening at 8:37 p.m. We only have 3% of visible moon, so we are in the waning phase. That moon, as tiny as it is, the little tiny fingernail, will set this evening at 11:24 p.m. But based on the forecast, it probably will not be that visible to us here in West Marin. Do want to let you know that KWMR is underwritten by the Bolinas Hearsay News, serving the Bolinas community since 1974. Information and availability by email at 868hearsay@gmail.com. And our other underwriter right now is our Signal sponsor. Thank you, Palace Market. 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Have some good stuff for you today on the show, and I have some great news. I know people were sort of complaining that they like the Tommy Breeze hats. They do. They're very attractive. And they like Tommy Breeze. I mean, what's not to like? The guy is probably one of the nicest people on the planet. However, our new classic dad caps, the ones that just have the KWMR with the little lightning bolt embroidered right onto the cotton, I have a couple of those, one for yard work, one for going out on the town. You know, you don't want that sweaty one out when you're meeting with people in public. And those are back in stock at kwmr.org. So I've seen a couple got ordered in the last few days, but don't be shy. You might want to either check out the hats on the website or come by.
Say hi. We have the Tommy Breeze ones here. We don't have the dad hats at KWMR. You have to order those in the online store where you can shop for all kinds of cool KWMR swag. I've been to a couple Zoom meetings lately, seen people out on the street, and I've had to say, nice shirt. Thank you for wearing a KWMR shirt out in the world or a KWMR hat. We appreciate it. Today I have an interview from Indivisible West Marin with Laura Natkins interviewing Laura Pearl. Laura Pearl is the executive director of Flip the Vote, one of many organizations that raises funds for a specific purpose from donors who want to see political change. Stephanie Gallegos joined me last week. I can't remember. She joined me because there is a mental health workshop coming up for anybody who wants to take it, and we'll get more information on that. If it's Zoom only, and you will want to call 415-663-8361 or go to or email info@westmarincommunityservices.org if you're interested in getting that Zoom link. And of course, a check-in with my buddy James Sanders, communication coordinator for West Marin Senior Services. But we'll start off right now with our opening tune, and then we'll go right into Indivisible West Marin. I think that sounds like a plan and a half here on KWMR this morning. Thanks for tuning in. I hope everybody's doing well. And that's all I have to say. Thank you very much.

0: Hey, good morning, KWMR listeners. I'm Laura Natkins from Indivisible West Marin. Indivisible West Marin is a group of volunteer activists in the Point Reyes West Marin area and beyond, committed to political action inspired by Indivisible National. Our mission is to defeat authoritarianism and build an inclusive, multiracial democracy. To learn more about us, subscribe to our weekly newsletter, write to info@indivisiblewestmarin.org or go to our website, www.indivisiblewestmarin.org. Our guest today is Laura Pearl, an organizer, activist, and the executive director of Flip the Vote. Flip the Vote helps everyday donors move money strategically to maximize impact in blocking authoritarianism, building democracy, and winning elections. In early 2022, when the All Volunteer Run Initiative formalized as a nonprofit organization, Laura jumped at the opportunity to put her passion for electoral politics into practice as the organization's first and only employee. While Laura calls Phoenix, Arizona home, the Bay holds a special place in her heart as a Santa Clara University graduate with degrees in economics and finance. So, I want to welcome Laura. It's good to have you here. How are
1: Thank
0: you
1: you.
0: today?
1: I'm great. Thanks for having me, Laura. It's a pleasure to
0: Great.
1: be here.
0: Good. So, we have two Lauras on the line here. So, I have some questions for you about Flip the Vote. One of the things is that, I know that Flip the Vote, there's a couple of other fundraising organizations that are similar. They seem to have the same format of large Zoom calls and similar recipients. So, how would you say that Flip the Vote differentiates yourself from those organizations?
1: That's a great question. And we really see ourselves as part of a broader organizing ecosystem, trying to inspire and educate donors to give more effectively and be engaged politically. So we see, ourselves as one piece of a broader puzzle, but of course, there are things that we think we do differently. Our three tenets at Flip the Vote are relational fundraising, the idea that an ask coming from a friend or a person you have a warm connection with is going to be more successful than one coming, just cold via email or text message. So that's one element of what we do. Another is evidence-based recommendations. We put research behind everything we suggest our donors are giving their hard-earned money to. We want to know that where you're giving, you are having an impact. So we put a lot of time and thought into the recommendations we make, making sure that there's evidence and a strong rationale behind where we suggest giving. And the last is we encourage people to give not just as a donation, but as an investment. So encouraging people to really dig deep, think a little differently about political giving, seeing it as an investment in the future. Our recommendations lend to that. They build long-term power instead of just being, a single election cycle solution. But that's something we really encourage with all donors is how can you stretch and meet this moment with the seriousness that it requires. And they're all of the groups in the space are doing maybe one or two of these pieces, but we feel that Flip the Vote hits all three between the relational fundraising, evidence-based recommendations, and donating as an investment. So that's something special we bring to the donor organizing space.
0: So you talk about the research that you bring in. So what's the research that you're actually relying on that tells you where your money will or our money will have the greatest impact?
1: Yeah, we have we were founded by an economist, and we have three economists on our board. So we definitely have a lot of rigor going into our research and making sure that we're making sound recommendations. But the first research question we ask when we're trying to determine where we want to invest is where is it that an extra vote will be the most impactful? So we want to be sure, most races are either solidly red or solidly blue, but where are the races and the geographic areas that are purple, where an extra Democratic vote could actually tip the margin to victory for a Democratic candidate. We then ask, we know where we want the extra Democratic vote, but what is the most effective way to generate an extra Democratic vote? Which leads us to recommend investing in year-round organizing. Year-round organizing is more intense and thorough than a typical, get out the vote or single election organizing campaign. These are organizations that are really deeply rooted in their communities, and they're doing not just election work, which of course, election work and get out the vote is a critical piece of what they do, but they're building the foundation ahead of time to be able to turn those voters out. So a really powerful example of this is our partner, One Pennsylvania. In the 2025 Pennsylvania State Supreme Court race, there were three Democratic-leaning justices up for re-election, and millions of dollars were pouring into the state from GOP-aligned super PACs and donors. But what One Pennsylvania built was a network of block captains. So they recruited over 130 volunteer block captains whose assignment was to engage 100 of their neighbors three times before the election. And these engagements were, about the importance of the race, where they needed to vote, who they recommended voting for. And then these block captains also served as greeters at the polling places in their neighborhoods. So making those neighbors, family members, and friends who they've been talking to for months feel welcome and empowered as they walk into the polls. And analysts were able to compare precincts that had a block captain to those that did not. And we learned that turnout in those block captain precincts was 7 percentage points higher than in the precincts that did not have a block captain. So we find that to be just one really compelling story of how effective this sort of organizing can be. It's person to person, and it's building that, infrastructure for the long-term effort to build our democracy over time. We also know, that campaign spending that over 50% of it goes to ads, which have diminishing marginal returns. I personally live in a swing state, so I get that barrage of ads every election cycle. And it's not all that effective in turning out extra Democratic voters. And furthermore, campaign staff, unfortunately, are oftentimes laid off immediately after the election. So any sort of, community ties or power that they've built ultimately dissipates after the election. So investing in this year-round organizing, we believe, is one of the most impactful ways to win an election.
0: So actually, that 7% rise in voter turnout is pretty impressive. That can, I mean, that would have changed the outcome in many a race, actually.
1: Right. Right.
0: 7%.
1: In races that are decided by 500 to 1,000 votes, that's all the difference.
0: No, so that's really great. So you mentioned one organization, the one in Pennsylvania this year in particular. What organizations are you looking to fund? I mean, how thin do you spread yourselves?
1: That's a layered question. We right now are funding seven groups in five states. We're always assessing the political landscape to see how things are developing, if there are races that are more in play than we'd expected. But at this point, what we've done is identify seven groups that have geographic overlap with the most competitive House districts and 10 of the most competitive House districts in the country. So that's a big criteria this cycle for how we're determining which groups we want to fund. And we are, we've been true to funding grassroots organizing since 2020. And, identify groups, we bring our criteria to national partners. Typically, we work really closely with Movement Voter Project and the Rural Democracy Initiative, who help us identify our grassroots partners. One of the criteria, of course, being that they're practicing this year-round organizing that I was celebrating just a minute ago. We are also looking for groups that have plans to expand a gap in their budget. So we know that an influx of donations from all over the country is going to allow them to scale up their programming. They're ready to, put new folks on the doors and run new programs if they had that little extra bit of money. So that's something that we really value and prioritize when we're selecting our partner organizations. We also spend a lot of time making sure we feel confident that these organizations are impactful and doing the work that, we are sharing with our donor base. And so we make sure they are equipped and trained to practice year-round relational organizing. We meet regularly with their leadership just to check in and understand how things are going and how, their plans are actually coming to fruition. We review their budgets and all of their organizing plans, but we do really want to trust the groups on the ground who are most deeply impacted by the issues that our country is facing today. We want to place the trust in them to be doing the work that they see most important. So that's a big element of our work as well. But we're very proud to support our partners. We're in Arizona, here where I am. I'm calling in from Phoenix. Iowa, which was an exciting state to enter, one we hadn't been able to invest in before, but exciting to see Iowa back on the national political radar. Michigan, Nevada, and Pennsylvania. And of course, like I said, we're exploring areas for expansion to add additional House races and perhaps some Senate races this cycle.
0: So when you speak of the we in your organization meeting with all these people, who is the we? Who are the we?
1: Yes, our organization is really a volunteer-fueled effort. We have two staff people, myself and our operations coordinator, and we have a really dedicated group of volunteer board members, and we call them cultivators, which is our way of putting, an extra shine on the word volunteer. And our board members are incredibly dedicated and have been a part of many of them, a part of the organization since its founding in 2018. But this particular element of the work is done by our investment strategy working group. So it's a team that meets biweekly, talking about all of the competitive races we have our eyes on, all of the potential partner groups we might invest in. And they're tasked with doing that, due diligence and research to make sure that a partner group does fit our all of the criteria that we're seeking to hit. So that's a very dedicated bunch of volunteers who give a lot of time and energy into making sure that our recommendations are sound.
0: That certainly does sound like a dedicated bunch of volunteers, because it would seem that that would take quite a bit of time. But
1: Absolutely. Yes, they log a lot of hours.
0: right. So, how does the money that's raised at your house parties get distributed? How do you decide how much to give to which group?
1: Yeah. So, an interesting element of the flip the vote model, and one that I'm really proud of, is that we actually don't touch the money that our donors are choosing to invest in these partner organizations. It doesn't pass through a flip the vote account, and we don't skim anything off the top. We raise our budget separately to allow us to make that promise to all of our donors. So, by default, all donations are actually split evenly among our grassroots partner groups. We track all of that on the back end against their budgets to see how we are in meeting their budget gaps and if there are places where, we might want to make adjustments in our recommendation based on that. But it is an even split. People can, of course, allocate things differently. I know people who I've brought into the Flip the Vote donor fold give a little more to our Arizona partner, Lucha, because it just feels closer to home and is an exciting investment knowing that it's just down the street from you. But again, people are giving directly to those partner organizations. So we as Flip the Vote do not bring money in and grant it out, which is oftentimes the case in some of these grassroots or other organizing, donor organizing organizations. Yes.
0: Right. So you've mentioned, the people who are donating, and I know that that's through house parties. And so what's the format of these house parties, and what support are you giving to the house parties?
1: Yeah. We run a mean house party. We have a goal of running and the infrastructure ready to run 300 house parties this cycle. We've already scheduled almost 140. And our house parties can be virtual or online. Many are virtual, virtual or online, excuse me, virtual or in person. Many are virtual, though we have presenters trained in hubs around the country, the Bay being one of the biggest hubs. So if anyone listening is interested, we can absolutely send a Flip the Vote representative to help you with an in-person party. But our house parties are really, people leave feeling energized, have told us they feel more hopeful than they did before they came, and more interested in giving. In giving politically than they were before attending, which we're really proud of. We give our quick presentation outlining a lot of what I've shared with you today, our strategy, the work of our partner groups, and then our ask is always twofold. We invite people to give meaningfully, making that investment in democracy and our grassroots organizing, and we invite people to host their own house party. So we know that hosting a party is really the single most impactful way to get involved. An example of that is in March of 2024, we had a host raise their hand, volunteer to round up their community, bring them together to share what Flip the Vote and our partner organizations do. And they raised, amazingly, $27,000 for our grassroots partner. But perhaps more importantly, they recruited three new house party hosts. Those three hosts then went on to raise about $30,000 and recruited six new hosts who raised over $100,000. So this one individual's decision in March of 2024 ended up setting off this chain reaction that raised over $200,000 for grassroots organizing. So we're very proud of that snowball, and we think it really speaks to how attendees feel coming to an event that each party generates two to three additional parties, which is really how we keep this going and keep building on the momentum. In terms of support, we are very hands-on because we want to make it as low a lift as possible for our house party hosts. We offer a host orientation where you can meet other hosts and get your answers questions answered. We then match the house party host and their date with a Flip the Vote presenter. Two, if it's online, we'll send two Flip the Vote folks to join you. And that person from Flip the Vote will do a party planning meeting, provide support on getting invitations out, etc. And we also, all of those materials we provide as well. Sample invitations, sample thank you notes, the registration link, the donate link, everything you could ever need. We've done a few of these, so we know what you might need. And we provide that to you along with the support to make you feel, that you're gonna have a successful party. And they are. Our average house party raises a little over $10,000. And so we're always eager to bring new people into the house party host fold.
0: Well, full disclosure, I went to one of these Zoom parties and recruited myself, my husband, to have one ourselves, which we're going to have later on this summer. So
1: Thank you. That's
0: a
1: incredible.
0: successful endeavor. I
1: We'll get to
0: can
1: tell the
0: vouch
1: story
0: for
1: of the snowball you build.
0: that. I'm hoping that more will come out of ours. Yes. Yeah, well, so it's a very impressive organization. I mean, you seem to be very lean and with very small overhead. And I understand that your overhead your salary and the second person's salary doesn't come out of the donations that people give. Is that correct?
1: That's exactly right. Yes. So our operating budget, which is really our salaries and our infrastructure costs, is raised from a small group of Flip the Vote donors, which includes all of our advisory board members and a handful of other people who fill our operating budget. We try to fundraise all of that in the off years so we can, know our coffers are full and put all of our attention into fundraising for our partner organizations. But yes, we're very proud to say that that whole budget is funded separately, which allows us to make that promise to donors at house parties that every penny of their gift goes directly to the grassroots partners.
0: Great. Well, I want to thank you. Is there anything else that I should have asked you that anything else you want to add about Flip the Vote?
1: I don't think so. I think that was you really touched on all of the elements of what we do, and I'm so appreciative of the chance to share with you.
0: All right. Well, I want to thank you, Laura Pearl, and to Amanda of KWMR. 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And thank you once again. It's been a pleasure.
1: Thank you. 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

0: And he became the first solo artist in the history of U.S. charts to have his first three releases reach number one. Love is Thicker Than Water and I Just Want to Be Your Everything, which no, I'm not going to play this morning, but thought about it for a second. Shadow Dancing hit the top of the chart, spending 7 weeks at number one. It became the best-selling single in the U.S. in 1978. Remember back there, the bicentennial in 1976 with the tall ships and all that? And here we are, celebrating the 250th birthday of the United States of America. All right, it is 8:34 here on KWMR, West Marin Community Radio, and KWMR is supported by the Petaluma Music Festival, presenting 10,000 Maniacs, the Smithereens, and many more at the Petaluma Fairgrounds on Saturday, July 25th. 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Good for them. KWMR holds board meetings on the third Wednesday of the month, except in August and December, from 6 to 7:30 p.m. All meetings are open to the public. 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Ooh, that's me. At amanda@kwmr.org or by phone at 415-663-8068, extension 104. Very much thank you for that. I have a couple of public service announcements for you. Here is one from the San Geronimo Valley Community Center presenting the McQuilkin Family Music Hour, Sunday, June 21st, this coming Sunday. I had Michael and Alexander and Alexa, Michael and Alexander McQuilkin and Alexa Davidson on last week to talk about that. So if you missed that, you can check it on the archive. It's a really wonderful concert, and it is starts at 6 o'clock, but there's dinner available at 4 p.m. It's in that new refurbished courtyard at the San Geronimo Valley Community Center. Quite a lovely spot. Here is another public service announcement. This one is from the Environmental Action Committee, hosting their annual member picnic and meeting potluck and awards on Saturday, June 27th. And congratulations to the honorees, Niels Warnock, Jennifer Stock, and Carrie Berry. If you want more information and to sign up for that, go to eacmarin.org. Here is a public service announcement from St. Columba's Inverness. Their music series this summer presents Wake the Dead on Sunday, July 5th at 5 p.m. in the St. Columba's Outdoor Amphitheater. The concert features Celtic interpretations of Grateful Dead music. The doors are at 4. Information and tickets are available at stcolumbusinverness.org. Okay. I think it's time to hear from Stephanie Gallegos at West Marin Community Services. Works at West Marin Community Services and also is one of the coordinators for the Community Resiliency Team, which KWMR has been involved with since the very beginning. It's a great group that formed during the pandemic to provide support and really relationships and connections between people and community to come together and help each other out when we need to. And I'm glad it's still going strong. Stephanie, welcome to the KWMR airwaves.
1: Thanks for having me.
0: Yeah, well, in the meeting, this last meeting we had for the Community Resiliency Team, you brought up the fact that there's going to be a pilot program that's going to happen on Monday, the 22nd of June. Tell us about this and who should attend and who's welcome to come.
1: Yes, so West Marin Community Services is collaborating with Marin County Behavioral Health and Recovery Services. They have developed a new training, which we are helping to pilot, called Ask, Listen, Connect. It is a mental health workshop to learn how to recognize the signs and symptoms of mental health challenges. And this is open to community partners, to community members, really anyone who is positioned to identify the early

0: signs and symptoms of a mental health challenge and would be able to support someone in accessing resources to care.
1: Oh, that sounds like a very important thing to have, especially out here where we just have fewer people and we're all sort of keeping an eye on each other. So can you talk a little bit about the length? It's at 10 o'clock in the morning on Monday the 22nd, and it will be only on Zoom. It's about 2 hours long, you said. And what kind of format?
0: So it will be a virtual presentation, and we'll really be talking about sort of the tools and maybe a lot of the skills that a lot of us already have that we can apply to supporting friends, family members when it comes to mental health challenges. And we'll also get a chance to practice some of those skills and tools that we learn. Focusing on that phrase, ask, listen, connect, as an easy way to remember how we can support our community members with any mental health challenges.
1: Well, that's great. Do you know, have people signed up already, or are you just in the recruitment phase?
0: Yes, recently shared the link that we have to register for the Zoom, and we do have about 10 people registered. So I'm excited that we'll have maybe a big group of both service providers who serve the West Marin community, but also community members. So we'll have a good mix of folks.
1: Well, that sounds great. So, Ask, Listen, Connect, this pilot training working with Marin County Behavioral Health Services and West Marin Community Services, our neighbor here in the Creamery building, on Monday, the 22nd of June at 10 a.m. on Zoom. People can just go to the West Marin Community Services website to get the link and register for this event. Correct, Stephanie?
0: Yes, westmarinecommunityservices.org. Well, there will be a link on the landing page, to be able to register.
1: That is super. And look forward to talking to you in the future after this training. And maybe we can get a couple folks who went through it to discuss how they may be putting it to use.
0: Yes, absolutely. And we will be asking for feedback after this pilot to see if there's any changes, updates, how people felt about it. So hopefully after this pilot, we can roll it out as a workshop that's available countywide on an ongoing basis.
1: Well, that sounds great. And is there anything else you'd like to share with the listeners of KWMR, Stephanie Gallegos?
0: I'll add that if you have ever taken a suicide prevention training with Behavioral Health and Recovery Services or any other community-based organizations in Marin County, this will be a little bit shorter. Maybe you're familiar with mental health first aid, which is unfortunately an 8-hour long training. So hopefully this will be a more accessible version for community members to get an introduction to just being someone who can support friends, family, community members with mental health.
1: Well, super. And that sounds great. Thank you, Stephanie. I look forward to talking with you in the future about this.
0: Thanks, Amanda.

And a happy 80th birthday to Barry Manilow, an American singer-songwriter. He was born Alan Pincus. I can see why he changed his name. He had the 1975 U.S. number 1 and U.K. number 11 hit Mandy, and that was also on this album, This One's For You. He also wrote Could It Be Magic and Copacabana, which I am not going to play this morning. He has scored 25 U.S. top 40 singles, selling over 75 million records worldwide. And he's done some oldies. In 2006, he had a number one album, Greatest Song of the 50s. I used to be called Mandy when I was little, so that was a song on that album, the This One's For You album. I haven't heard that Riders to the Star song probably in about 50 years, so I figured I would share that with you this morning. We are going to hear now a little update from West Marin Senior Services, and that is from James Sanders, who is a communication coordinator at West Marin Senior Services. So please do stay tuned.

0: that towel against him.
1: Okay. Whoops.
2: Welcome back to the airwaves. James Sanders, who is a communications coordinator at West Marin Senior Services, our neighbors here over in the Creamery building. James, welcome back.
0: Thanks so much, Amanda. Always lovely to be here.
2: Yeah, well, I always like to check in, and I think it's a good opportunity to let the community know what our fellow nonprofits are doing. So West Marin Senior Services serves seniors all over this massive geographic area of West Marin. And what's on the top of your mind?
0: Yeah, thanks. So you're right. We do serve seniors all over from, you know, basically Dillon Beach to Muir Beach and inland San Geronimo Valley and Nicosia. So big, big piece of land we cover, offering all kinds of services to seniors. And today I just wanted to talk about kind of employment stuff. We have a few things, a couple jobs we're trying to hire for, and some other employment related topics that we work on. And the first one I wanted to discuss is the care manager position at West Marin Senior Services. And now care managers, think of it more like a case manager. So a care manager has a list of clients and they work very closely one-on-one with those clients and their families and other care providers and such. And you know, just helping coordinate all kinds of aspects of care and navigating some of the issues of aging and whether you need help with meal support or transportation or, you know, all kinds of things that we can offer. And the care managers are that one point of contact that we have with our clients. And it's very rewarding work. And we are hiring a part-time care manager, looking for about 32 hours a week. There's a little flexibility there, depending on the candidate's needs and preferences. But we'd love to talk to you if you're interested in looking into that. We do, you know, we'd love to have nurses, RNs and such apply, but some experience in elder care is necessary, not necessarily any sort of credential or degree or anything like that.
2: And are these geographically sort of formatted positions, or is it sort of all over the whole region?
0: It's generally geographic, but that's a little loose, you know. So we have a care manager for the South, Stinson Bolinas. We have the Point Reyes care manager, the Valley Nicosia care manager, and a care manager for the North. But there's almost always, you know, bits and pieces that aren't really locked into the geographic area like that. And, you know, most of the work is done, especially in the, if you take on the job, the first 90 days are mostly done in our office, and then in possibilities of remote work come in. But a lot of it is just done on the phone and on and in the office with occasional home visits. You'll go out and see people. So even if your client is far away, it's not like you're driving to see them all the time.
2: Right. Okay. Well, that makes it a little bit more clear. And other employment opportunities at Senior Services?
0: Sure. We're also, you know, we have a residential care facility here in Point Reyes Station, the Stockstill House, which is that geodesic dome if you're on Highway 1 heading north through town. And we're always looking for care staff there. And so it varies specifically what we need at any given moment. But if you are interested in doing care in a residential facility like that, definitely give us a call and check in. We'll give you more information. It can be really, you know, few hours a week to many hours a week. And again, various levels of skill, whether you're a nurse or basically totally not experienced, we can train. So there's a lot of variability in that position.
2: And I would imagine they can get this information through the West Marin Senior Services website.
0: That's the best place to go, wmss.org. You can look at the job opportunities page on our site, or just our phone numbers at the bottom. You give us a call and we can just talk to you about whatever you're curious about and want to talk about. And yeah, give you all the information you need there.
2: Great. And I know that there's a care registry that Senior Services keeps track of. And why don't you explain to the listeners what that is and how they might be able to be engaged with Senior Services in that way?
0: Sure. And there's a whole kind of network of in-home support staff out there in the world taking care of, you know, family members, neighbors, seniors just in general. And so we have an internal registry that we use, and it's just a list of people who do that kind of work that we can refer our clients to. And then the actual work relationship is between the client and the provider in that case, but we like to connect people, find someone geographically appropriate who's looking for roughly the same hours that the client needs, and just connecting people that way. So these are paid positions, but the pay is not through us. It's not through senior services. It's directly between the provider and the client, and so are like the hours, the flexibility. So even if it's, you have 4 hours once or twice a week that you might be interested in doing something, there's a decent chance we could find people that would fit and you could work with. It doesn't have to be a full job. It doesn't have to be a long commitment. It's very flexible work and close to home.
2: Got it. That sounds good. And any other changes to things that you'd like to let the listeners of KWMR know about James Sanders?
0: Yes. One last thing is, we do our senior lunch on the first Thursday of every month at the Dance Palace at noon. It's been going on. I think we're just wrapping up our year of since we started again after COVID, so it was shut down for a while. In any case, we have changed a little bit of the policy. You no longer have to RSVP and let us know that you're coming. So you can just come to the first Thursday of the month at the Dance Palace from noon to one. For senior lunch. And the meals are provided by the Palace Market right here in town, and they're delicious and nourishing. And it's a great place, some
2: That's
0: camaraderie, some
2: kind of
0: time.
2: nice because people can drop in. I guess it's probably you sort of have found sort of the flow and the groove, and you can sort of plan ahead for the number of people that are likely to show up. So that's wonderful because I think that it's nice to have that flexibility because some days you might not be feeling lit, some days you are.
0: Exactly. Yeah, you don't have to commit ahead of time. You can just wake up, feel good, feel hungry, and come on by. And yeah, check it out. And just so you know, too, I think we have temporarily we're not having music, so it's just the meal and the camaraderie and the communication without the live music that we had off and on over the last year. So some people might like to know that.
2: All right. Well, James, thank you so much. It's always good to catch up. And I know you're always looking for volunteers, as are so many of our organizations out here. And that phone number is on the website. People can call up and figure that out. And anything else? Any last things?
0: No, that's great. I just so appreciate this time with you, Amanda. I always love being on the radio, and
2: Yeah.
0: looking forward to next time.
2: All right. Thanks, James. Take care.
0: Thanks. Take care. Bye.
2: A big thank you to the contributors to today's program, including Laura Natkins and her guest Laura Pearl. Laura Natkins from Indivisible West Marin. Laura Pearl, Flip the Votes Executive Director. Stephanie Gallegos from West Marin Community Service regarding the mental health workshop next Monday the 22nd. Is that right? Yeah, Monday the 22nd at 10 a.m. Call 415-663-8361 to get registration information. And James Sanders, Communications Coordinator. I got some information from Pacific Gas and Electric Company this morning, PG&E. They have a new program, or a program, I don't know if it's new. Match My Payment program has provided nearly $30 million in matching payments to help more than 78,000 customers catch up on past due energy bills since the program began 1 year ago. There are still some limited funds available for this program, and it's Match My Payment. 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And how does this work? 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And I'm going to get out of here because it's time for Dave Cook to come in. And when you hear this music, no more Andy Gibb or Barry Manilow. All right. Have a great week, and I'll be back with Dewey Livingston next week on The Lowdown.

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0: Okay, let's see now. One thing at a time. Get this. Okay, gonna get the water going. Okay, here we go. Let's see what else I got. Anything. Stay with that now. It was like when we're in the kitchen, we talk to ourselves a lot. If you ever notice that, it's just kind of like something that we do. Okay. And then, get onto the train.
1: Mr. Davis!
2: Here we come, folks. Right here. Not only the station at Point Reyes used to be called, but here, pulling into Point Reyes Station.
0: Okay, I'm going to leave these pots behind, though. Okay. Don't bring those into the studio.
2: Hope you enjoyed.
3: No, okay. No food. No track. Food in the studio, Johnny.
0: No food in the studio.
3: No
0: David.
3: Food in the studio. It is a golden rule. You do not eat or drink near the soundboard.
0: It is so easy to keep topics food related.
3: Yeah. How you doing, Johnny?
0: I'm doing good.
3: Good to hear your voice. Yeah.
0: All right, here we are, huh?
3: We are. Yeah. We've got a good menu today. We'll tell everybody that you're listening to Fish Tales. That's Fish Tales, like T-A-L-E-S, like Fish Stories. Got a good menu for you today. It is a call-in show, 415-663-8492, right here into the studio. You want to take a stab at... I got a real fun trivia question today, and it's local. We live in the world of bivalves here off of Tomales Bay, and I'll get to that. And once again, 415-663-8492. Want to pitch in about food, tell a little related story, ask about a recipe, find out how... Monday night dinners are going up in Tamales. It's a good concept and seems to be working. Second week, doubled the business. So people are hungry for good food and looking for the best ways to get it.
0: Well, you know, it's a nice thing to be able to, on the coast, it's so nice if you call out, you want to eat something, you don't want to cook. And then you get to go and just make a quick phone call and go down and pick it up.
3: Mm-hmm.
0: Pretty cool.
3: Mm-hmm.
0: Pretty cool.
3: All right. Yeah. Well, you know, I'd like to, besides the trivia question we'll get to in a second, we've got the National Food Days, of course. We've got the food sections from the New York Times and the Marin Independent Journal as well. We're going to mention a few things about what something White Castle is doing is very interesting. And something that you may not necessarily attribute to the first actual fast food restaurant that we had here in the United States. But what I'd like to do today, Johnny, I'm gonna state a wine and how you can sound like a sommelier by talking about that wine. Now, I've got... 2, 4, 6. I got like 8 or so, 9 different wines here. And we'll just kind of throw one in every once in a while. And I'll start off first with Cabernet Sauvignon. Okay. People like a nice cab, right?
0: I've heard so.
3: Yeah.
0: And, I like that's a wonderful, wonderful.
3: It is.
0: It's a wonderful, wonderful.
3: High in tannins and full-bodied red wine, a Cabernet Sauvignon. So when you want to sound like a sommelier being a wine expert that can name a small Uruguayan winery just by tasting the wine, knowing where it comes from and how it was made, to pass the sommelier exam is like harder than passing the bar. So, yeah, you gotta know what you're talking about. So, with a Cabernet Sauvignon, you're gonna say the legs look like they're in slow motion. Okay, Franca. That's your that's your Cabernet talk. Do you understand that, John? You know what I'm talking about?
0: I do. I do. Yeah.
3: Because, you know, the sugars, the natural sugars fermented into that Cabernet, when you take a drink or you pour it and you swirl it, that's why they swirl it in the glass, because then you look at the sides of the glass. It's another reason why you partial reason why you don't fill a wine glass up to the very top. But anyway, you as that wine settles back down, you can see the streaks of like a thicker, a clear, thick, almost sugary type leg is what they're called, that go down the guts. And some cabs have really thick legs, some have really thin legs. If it moves real slow, they're obviously, I don't know, I'm not a sommelier. But anyway, that's what you say.
0: Mm-hmm.
3: You say, the legs look like they're in slow motion. All right, that's our sommelier first quote of the day. But
0: okay,
3: I think we're not going far on that right now, John.
0: Well, why don't you let's just do the trivia question.
3: You think so? I think so. I think that'd probably be
0: a good
3: idea.
0: Bring that up, because that's a lot of, that's heavy-duty slow motion with the leg.
3: We're just getting started, John.
0: And you're. Well, we just want to give our listeners a little bit of a casual glimpse into a kind of stroll into what's going to happen in the next 40, 50 minutes, okay?
3: Okay, that's... Sounds like a plan, John.
0: Okay, bye-bye.
3: 415-663-8492. Give me a call. This is for a new or used CD located in my little cubbyhole mailbox right here in KWMR Studios. If you haven't been by the station, come on by.
0: They're oak. They're made of oak. You got to see what the station looks like.
3: Yeah,
0: it's a beautiful place.
3: All right, Johnny.
0: All right, go.
3: Tell me this. What is the common name for the byssus? Now, or what do we call the silky hair-like filaments that bivalves use to attach themselves to rocks, piers, and so on? You know, we're talking oysters and mussels. You know, the whole bit.
0: Yeah.
3: So there's the byssus are the silky hair-like filaments that bivalves use to attach themselves to rocks and piers and so on. But there is a common name that you will hear in the kitchen, especially in the kitchen, when you're dealing with these bivalves. When you're basically, it'd be in the process of cleaning them and getting them ready for service.
0: Uh-huh.
3: That's when you would deal with these hair-like filaments. But there's a name for those hair-like filaments. Give me a call. 415, a common name. 415-663-8492. What do you call that? Alrighty.
0: Okay, take a look. That's a really great question, because...
3: You like that?
0: It is. I kind of know what an abalone does.
3: Yeah.
0: They have a proboscis, I believe it's called.
3: Hello, caller. Really? You're on the air. Johnny, we got somebody jumping right on this here.
0: Good morning.
3: I'm wondering if it's an oyster farmer. Good morning. Who am I speaking with?
1: This is Phil of Inverness.
3: Hi, Phil of Inverness. How are you doing this morning?
1: I'm pretty good. I'm on my way to Berkeley, but I listened to your show.
3: Oh, wonderful.
1: So the answer I believe is beard.
3: Beard.
1: You wash off the beard.
3: You know, like beard, like a man's beard.
1: Correct.
3: Do you have a beard, Phil?
1: No, I do not.
3: No.
0: Are you Phil or Bill?
1: I'm Bill.
3: Oh, Bill. I'm sorry.
0: That's okay.
3: Nah, I'm standing under hoods for years. I don't hear so well sometimes, Bill. Good job from Inverness, and I'm not going to mess with you because you're on your way to Berkeley.
0: You're kidding me.
3: Berserkly, its beard is exactly correct. Of what?
1: All right.
3: Mm-hmm. Yep, because, when you're cleaning the muscles, you don't want to de-beard the muscles too early because they die. And what you want, and just like oysters, right up to the last minute, you're basically serving or killing a critter to serve it. By opening up that shell or by steaming that muscle, however it goes. But, good job, Bill.
1: There you go.
3: Come by the station, get a CD.
0: Well done, Bill. Thank you.
3: Hey, yeah, he's in a hurry.
0: That's okay. Hey, when you're driving to when you're on your way, we got a line there beeping. Is that me beeping?
3: Where? Oh, I don't know. John, I don't think I got anything on.
0: I'm hearing beep, beep, beep, beep.
3: Oh, really?
0: Beep. Like somebody hasn't hung up.
3: Oh.
0: Or like.
3: There you go. That should do it, John.
0: A busy line. Okay. Busy. That's called a busy signal.
3: Okay.
0: I have no clue.
3: That's a common name for a beeping phone, I think, is a busy signal, yes.
0: Look it up. It's a trivia question for next week, folks. Pay attention.
3: Beard.
0: Now, listen.
3: Yeah.
0: Dave.
3: Yeah, yeah.
0: I was thinking about the abalone, and I think that's called a foot, if I'm not mistaken.
3: Well, that would be the muscle where the muscle attaches to the shell, not the way the abalone attaches to the rock.
0: Aha! Uh-huh. Oh, okay. Yeah. Oh, okay.
3: But the foot would be the tough muscle that you have to deal with. When you deal with abalone, and which is a lot rarer these days than it used to be, I have to say.
0: Mm-hmm.
3: So, John, if it's champagne, if we're talking champagne, okay, you say, such a sophisticated bubble structure. You know? Such a sophisticated, champagne needs to come from the appellation of champagne in France. Otherwise, we would call it sparkly water or sparkly wine. But anyway, you can tell a lot in the bubbles. That's all I'm going to say. You can tell a lot in the bubbles. So that's how to sound like a sommelier on fishtails today. Hey, the Monday night dinners went well, John. I did a test that was basically meat against veggie. Now, my adopted daughter and business partner, Lauren, she likes to control the menu. She's 36 years old. She's a gung-ho chef. She likes to control the menus. I kind of go along with her, but I tweak it in that regard. And together, it works out really well. But she was like, no, that hippie food don't sell. You know? We're not putting a vegan... We're not putting a West African sweet potato and chickpea stew with turmeric, ginger, cauliflower, and roasted broccoli with jasmine rice. Nobody's going to buy that. Well, the test was, let's put that up against a really good homemade meatloaf, mashed potatoes, gravy, and a green vegetable, which was roasted zucchini along with some roasted broccoli as well. And then We evened it out by both of them come with strawberry shortcake. Okay, so the vegan stew, the West African stew, put the meatloaf to shame, almost 2-1, and that's in tamales, you know, and if you're walking down the beach in Bolinas, you're talking about the beautiful waves and weather and sustainable farming and the next community center thing. But if you're walking down the beach and correct me if I'm wrong, John, but if you're walking down the beach getting in a conversation in tamales at Dillon Beach, then somebody's going to go, God, well, you know, the only thing that gets me is how long it takes me to get my guns. And so it's quite a different world in both places. So I would expect the vegan to sell better in Bolinas. But I expected the meatloaf to better. I don't know if that makes any sense, but I was wrong. I guess there's some closet hippies up there, huh?
0: You know, I tell you what, you have been talking about these vegan, this particular African stew for a bit. And
3: that's
0: really
3: one of my go-tos, yeah.
0: It's a go-to, and it's got everything in it to make you feel good.
3: Oh, it does.
0: You see, and that's what this is about. You have, because if you feel good after you've eaten a good meal, then you're ready for the next thing. It's on the page.
3: Well, that's it. And I'm going to try and not use the word mindful.
0: You mean one cleansing breath.
3: Well,
0: that kind of mindfulness.
3: That's
0: you bring yourself back to now so that you're not an idiot.
3: I'm
0: screaming at everything.
3: And I think the breath is great
0: in the kitchen.
3: And that's what you're supposed to do. But you're not supposed to like mentally absorb the grape before you take a little, you know, whatever. It's not that kind of a mindful. It's a mindful of being appreciative of the meal that you're eating, what it took to get there. I'm going to, seafood in particular is my bugaboo on that, and because of the way it's caught, and people don't really understand how that fillet got on their plate. I'm going to talk about that at the end of the show, because I got a small rant I'd like to do about better ways, well, not solutions, just a complaint. Sorry about it.
0: And saving Bolinas fishing too.
3: Yeah. Oh yeah. Yeah. Well, we'll get there, but for right now, John. Today is National Eat Your Veggies Day, and I didn't even set that up as a segue. That worked pretty well, didn't it? Talking about the stew.
0: I guess so. You didn't look. I didn't look either.
3: I didn't mean it. That just happened. Yeah. National Eat Your Veggies Day today. Adele Davis said.
0: I remember her.
3: Yeah.
0: From TV. Yeah. Yep. She was a commentator, newsgiver.
3: Exactly.
0: Her point of
3: and a wise one as well.
0: She was a plain old telephone service.
3: Okay. Well, what she said was.
0: What did Adele say? I'll go back to that in a minute. Go ahead.
3: She said, "We are indeed much more than what we eat, but what we eat can nevertheless help us be much more than what we are."
0: See, it doesn't. Yeah, that does segue, because it's you can also feel it, you know. I don't know if you're sensitive to how your body is. You can feel when you're eating stuff that's not going to be healthy for you.
3: Oh, yeah. It's true. It is amazing if you really can listen. To your body's reaction. Feel your body's reaction. And it's pretty, you know, when you like you're not feeling quite right after a meal or something. Your body's trying to tell you something.
0: Sometimes I got to have a mint, you know what I'm saying? Sometimes I'll eat something and I go, what is that? Something lingering in my palate. I don't know what it is.
3: No, I kind of get a little bit of that feeling with like the last four spoonfuls at the bottom of that pint of ice cream that I just finished off. Because I was too lazy to take half of it back to the freezer.
0: Yeah.
3: I know what you're talking about.
0: I'm into the Greek yogurt thing as of lately. I get these bars.
3: Really?
0: That are not so much sugar and not so much whatever. All the stuff goes into ice cream.
3: Okay.
0: And just one of those once in a while when it's hot like that. You know, it's kind of nice. It's different than ice cream, not having to go to the bottom of the barrel, see?
3: Well, and you texted me a chart of I don't know what the publication was. Was it the favorite ice creams and then the least favorite ice creams, right?
0: Yeah, I don't know who put it together, but I thought it was something to look at. You know?
3: Yeah. Well, sorry, I was checking my text. Our research department is working overtime.
0: Oh yeah, he's really working it already. He's already got me.
3: It's
0: he got
3: true.
0: Me, just got me giggling over here. He said the repeating sound, repeating sound that you hear through an analog, or a plain or a POTS, a POTS,
3: okay,
0: a plain old telephone service line after the other person hangs up, is called the receiver off hook or ROH. Tone, or reorder tone.
3: And you know, you could have saved. Wow. He could have saved all of that and just said, "Push the red button," and I would have hung up. And that was which is essentially the same
0: touché.
3: Thing. Yeah.
0: Touché.
3: Well, Johnny,
0: you
3: brought up the ice cream, and what I was wondering. Sometimes is frozen yogurt versus ice cream, John.
0: Yeah, good point.
3: I mean, there's within the last year, an estimated 129 new frozen yogurt shops have opened in the United States. It's about a 50% increase from last year. And I wonder why that is.
0: I think, I mean, I just think there's less, there's fewer calories, and
3: mm-hmm.
0: it's a thinned out product, but it has the same kind of satisfaction.
3: Yeah.
0: To it, you know.
3: Well, the question is frozen yogurt really nutritionally superior to ice cream, though, or is it just marketing hype? You know. Okay.
0: I don't know. You know, I'm scared to find out, and then it'd blow my movie.
3: Well, you're gonna find out right now, John,
0: because
3: in my research here, and you know how I love studies.
0: Yes, I do.
3: Okay. Unlike ice cream, which by federal law must contain at least 10% fat, and be made from pasteurized dairy ingredients like milk or cream. Okay. Frozen yogurt typically contains 3-4% fat, or less in non-fat or low-fat versions, of course. Okay, yogurt is made with it has to be made with a fermented milk product. Fermented milk contains live microbes, which convert sugar to lactic acid, providing that quintessential tangy flavor that most all yogurts have. One of the reasons I'm addicted to Strauss is they're not too tangy. It's really kind of light in that. It's not sweet. Anyway, I'll plug Strauss any day, but I'm not here to do that.
0: Shameless promo.
3: That's that. Well, as with much of ice cream, John, in the United States, most frozen yogurt sold in stores and shops is ultra processed. It often includes sweeteners as well as stabilizers and emulsifiers that help provide a smooth texture and prevent ice crystal formation. In general, ultra-processed foods have been linked, as we know, to greater risks of obesity, cardiovascular disease, type 2 diabetes, and other health conditions. And there's been no rigorous studies that have examined the health differences.
0: Between the two, huh?
3: Yeah, on their nutritional profiles. Their nutritional profiles kind of offer some clues. Frozen yogurt typically has fewer calories, as you said, and less saturated fat than ice cream, but it also sometimes contains more added sugars to balance that tartness of the yogurt. Okay.
0: My particular go-to is because, you know, it's not something, it's not a regular item.
3: Right.
0: And so is Alden's, A-L-D-E-N-S.
3: Oh, okay.
0: It's an organic product.
3: Uh-huh.
0: And I just have a sense that they, you know, that they don't do that.
3: Hold on, caller. Go ahead, John. Finish the thought.
0: But when you get a huge amount that you're making, I've not researched that enough to know. But
3: okay.
0: I am getting a little bit of a tire on my belly. I don't know what.
3: Hello. Hello, caller. You're welcome to yogurt talk. What are we? Who am I speaking with?
4: That Johnny guy's got a lot of steam, doesn't he?
3: doesn't he? You got to just let him go sometimes, caller. You just, you know, he's my co-host. Yeah. I love him to death.
4: Yeah, I think he'd explode otherwise, yeah.
0: Hope we have to watch out.
4: Good morning.
3: Yeah, good morning, Kelly. How are you doing? I was just thinking about you.
4: Good.
3: Yeah. What's up?
4: Hey, you guys like the word segue a lot, I noticed.
0: But not the one you write on, Kelly.
3: Yeah.
4: No, oh, well, see, that's kind of my point. I know it's not about music, or I mean food, but segues. Now, you were talking about wine and legs.
3: Yeah.
4: And that was kind of something new to wine that I didn't know about. But to me, a leg is, in my experience, is someone who doesn't parachute out of airplanes. That's what we in the army we call people who aren't parachute qualified legs.
3: Really?
4: So,
3: I didn't know.
0: They don't have legs.
3: You said they have a leg is a certified jumper, or a leg is a non-certified jumper.
4: Non-certified.
3: Oh,
4: so, yeah. It's kind of a derogatory term. It's like you got to walk to where you're going to fight, and I get to fly.
0: So hey, good, Kelly. So Kelly, what do you think
3: That's
0: the origin of one leg up? I don't know either.
3: Yeah.
4: No.
3: Good question, John.
4: That I remember. Well, no, I don't know anything about that. But Dave did talk about being under the hood.
3: Look at my vest.
4: Earlier, and I know he started his cooking career in Virginia.
3: That's basically true. Actually, my first real job was in Colorado, but Virginia soon afterwards. You were very young then.
4: Yeah, and then I was thinking, well, that term might mean something very different to your Southern listeners.
3: Okay.
4: And they might think you were segueing something different.
3: Well, I think we're just going to have to segue back into some food talk here. We're getting a little off the.
5: That's okay. That's all right. This is brother to brother talk, folks. If you just wonder,
4: that's Kelly David's brother show.
3: That's right.
4: Well, your show's just too darn early. Can you get a 10 o'clock slot? I mean,
3: Kelly, you just can't. I know you're retired now, but you just can't sleep in like that all the time. And by the way, we do have archives. Remember that. So. You can listen to the last two shows. Just go into kwmr.org and go to the archives.
5: Yeah, scroll over to Wednesday and then go down to 9 a.m. You'll see Fishtails with Dave Cook.
3: Yeah. Wasn't that a great segue into plugging the archives? I think that was a great job, Kel. You set me right up.
5: Excellent, yeah, Dave. Excellent.
3: You ever think about doing radio?
4: Yeah.
5: You are doing it.
4: No, it's for free right now. So.
3: Yeah. Well, that's community radio.
4: Okay, so you and Johnny. So
3: do you well?
4: Appreciate.
3: Are you
5: hey, David? We're gonna go to break.
3: Oh yeah, we're there. All right, guys. Later.
5: We'll talk to you.
4: Bye. All right.
3: Uh-oh.
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0: All righty. A little Justin Towns, late great Justin Towns Earl for you there.
1: Beautiful. Hey, you know, David, I was thinking that maybe we want to give folks some

0: And Sherry said that it's really weird that turkeys have beards, too.
1: Hmm, interesting.
0: I know, that's what I went to. Hold on.
1: I have a beard. Does that mean I'm a turkey?
0: I don't know, but if you could attach yourself to a rock.
1: With my beard, that would be something. All right, on Thursday.
0: How many other things have beards? I'll bet you there's a lot. So go ahead, Archiver.
1: Johnny, your mind just goes. Thursday.
0: Meanwhile, Thursday. Go ahead, David.
1: June 18th from 7 to 11 p.m. at the Paper Mill Creek Saloon, Forest Knowles Bluegrass Jam. That's coming up tomorrow night in the Valley. What about Friday, June 19th, Johnny?
0: Well, I'm thinking at 5 o'clock, again, outside of Smiley's in Bolinas. And I'm thinking, David, we need to get a phone call out to Bolinas on the show and talk to some folks down there. We appreciate you guys listening. We don't often bring you up except during the music calendar, but, you know, we just all appreciate you guys down there in the South.
1: It's not like the old days, John, when Smiley's was open at 7 o'clock in the morning, you know.
0: I know. I could call down there in the morning and get the birthdays and who's doing what.
1: Yeah, you're not getting nothing till
0: till right.
1: So noon.
0: There are other options. I bet you will find one.
1: On that note, John, I don't mean to interrupt you, but I'm going to interrupt you. The thing I miss the most is the sports report from Bolinas early in the mornings. Remember that?
0: Oh, that would come from
1: Robin
0: Miller. From Robin Miller.
1: Yeah, and he always used to end it with putting the phone down and flushing the toilet.
0: Flushing the toilet and Smiley.
1: Yeah.
0: Hello, folks.
1: I miss that.
0: That's what happened when you live in a small town.
1: Mm-hmm.
0: And, yeah, it's kind of local. You can flush the toilet on the air. It's not necessarily a negative thing. It's just what it is.
1: Yeah, you don't have to fill out a form or nothing. All right.
0: Outside of Smiley's is Low Waters, and they're celebrating West Marinacana. Is their term. And at 5 to 7, again, at the Paper Mill, is Steve Wolf and Mason Holcomb playing original acoustic, folk, Americana, pop, and rock, guitar, bass, vocal harmonies, just what we like to hear, have a brew with, you know. Rancho Nicasio at 7 o'clock on Friday evening is Stripped Down and Turned On. Ooh. A sit-down acoustic evening with Roy Rogers and the Delta Rhythm King.
1: That's going to be great.
0: They've been around for... They have also played at Smiley's, too, I remember back in the day.
1: Yep.
0: And at the Old Western in Point Reyes Station, we got Slack Tide Currents. They start 8 to 11 and play original acoustic rock and roll. Same kind of a thing, you know, nice old-time, Old Western stuff. 8:30 Paper Mill that night. Jerry Hannon, here we go.
1: Yep.
0: You got well, I met a little gal named Diana Mae. She was good in the head. She was good in the head.
1: That's Jerry Hannon.
0: We love Jerry.
1: Yep.
0: What's on Saturday, David?
1: Well, Saturday is June 20th. And one thing that's happening, I don't see it right here, but I believe from 2 until 6 or something to that effect, there will be a street concert. I believe El Radio Fantastique will be playing in the street outside the Western Saloon. And I only know that because I will be manning the Airstream food truck for that day. I'm going to do some braised brisket and grilled cheese sandwiches. I'm going to do a shishuka cauliflower kind of a hummus wrap. And I think I'm going to do like a chicken Caesar wrap and sell those out of that trailer for the show during radio. This is my first time doing the Airstream food truck. So, be easy on me on Saturday because that's going to be happening starting at 2 o'clock there.
0: 2 o'clock?
1: Yeah.
0: Oh, David, that is such good news. Hey, listen, folks, if you really want to have some great product, David puts out a mean plate.
1: Oh, John, cut it out. Okay.
0: Okay, pat's in the back.
1: Also at 4 p.m. Saturday the 20th at Rancho Nicasio, Sleep at the Wheel with special guests Mitch Polzak and the Royal Deuces. Rancho Nicasio, 4 p.m. 4 to 7 at the Old Western Saloon. We'll be playing after the street show is Hot Rods and Honky Tonk, playing inside the Old Western Saloon 4 to 7. And another

0: just amazing stuff happening this weekend up in Tamales. Speaking of Tamales, Town Hall's fourth annual barn dance. We love a good barn dance. That Tamales Hall is a perfect place for that sort of a venue, featuring caller Elizabeth Reeves, fiddler Rodney Miller, and pianist Rebecca King. Now, barn dance usually involves square dancing, and there's nothing like getting people together than a good square dance. I've been there. Know that we used to have them out at Clint Miller Environmental Education Center every year to top off the camp season for the kids. And they and what's amazing is in square dancing, the caller just messes with the dancers. I had forgotten how prevalent that is because they're doing calls and you're changing steps as they do the calls. And so they see who's doing good, who's not. And I think the caller, they're part of the call is to try and mess the dancers up. It's an incredibly fun time. From doors open at 6, music at 7 at the Tamales Town Hall, Saturday, this Saturday. All right, 6:30 to 8:30 at Jocko's Roadhouse. Laura Lee Christensen and Dallas Kraft are playing. 8 p.m. at the Paper Mill Creek Saloon in the Valley. There's Polly Mack and Friends. It's focus on Grateful Dead tunes and other classic rock. 8 p.m. At the Old Western Saloon, Lovers and Friends, and quite an intimate evening in Old Western with Lovers and Friends. 8:30 p.m. At Smiley's Schooner Saloon, Laura Benitez and the Heartache. They blend classic country rock, bluegrass, into original music. That's what's happening on Saturday, June 20th.
1: You know, you got to admit, Smiley's has changed. And, you know, I remember the days when the people just, they rode up in a van and they poured out of the van and into Smiley's and they stayed for 3 days. And
0: that's true.
1: Hello. That's and Sunday, true. Folks, we're having at the Old Western in Point Reyes Station, it's Father's Day, 1 to 3. And you're going to want to see the venue for that. We'll give you some info on that in just a moment. 3 o'clock outside of Smiley's Scooter Saloon. Again, Dominique Anna Kelly. Oh, that's so it's so great to see him up there playing. When you can just stand in the street and see people playing outside of Smiley's is fun. And 3 in the afternoon, the weather kind of breaks down there, so it's usually nice there.
0: Yeah, the fog will be gone.
1: Yeah, 4 o'clock, Rancho Nicasio asleep at the wheel with special guest Mitch Polzak and the Royal Dinners.
0: Yeah, they're playing the whole weekend.
1: Yeah, busy, busy. And San Geronimo Community Center in the Valley, of course, is Michael McQuilkin. Hey, Family Music Hour, yeah. That's the original. Amanda has him on and for interviews. It's wonderful. It's a dinner show at 4 o'clock, and the music is at 6 p.m. That's Michael McQuilkin, San Geronimo Valley Community Center. And 6 o'clock at the Paper Mill is Attila Viola and Bakersfield Boys at 6 o'clock. That's Paper Mill. Now, please confirm event details with venue before you head out there in case the details have changed.
0: There you go.
1: There you
0: have it. Just all kinds of music happening.
1: A mouthful. Now, do you want to do music calendar again? Do you want to do the New York Times? Do you want to do the Marin IJ? If you'd like to talk about something, give us a call, 415-663-8492. Kelly might even call back. He's not sure whether or not I am going to explode. But
0: slow down, John. Slow down. Because
1: not live on the air.
0: Because, if you're drinking a Chardonnay, which is a dryish white wine. Some people really prefer a Chard over the sweeter versions of a white wine, especially a Riesling or something to that. But which they generally will have a certain presence, and sometimes it's a little too much. So when you're talking about the Chardonnay, you always say, nothing too oaky, please. That shows your pretentiousness on how, the oak flavor of the aged Chardonnay in the oak barrels, and nothing too oaky, please, for the Chardonnay.
1: If you're wine drinkers, you got to be listening to this, David. I want a copy of that.
0: All right, we'll go through the whole thing. Okay. Let me see, where were we? Oh, Did I talk about White Castle?
1: Well, you started to bring it up.
0: That's right.
1: You said White Castle. I thought Belly Bomb.
0: No, it's. Do you know their sliders were in 1921? They opened up their first White Castle in Wichita, Kansas, and they were serving 5 cent sliders. They really revolutionized the trajectory of ground beef. I'll have to say.
1: We don't know what's in those things, and it's not even.
0: Well, you know,
1: speakable.
0: Well,
1: but, I don't know,
0: dude. Even more so, John. Now, White Castle, in 1921, there had been a publication out for not too long called The Jungle, if you remember that. And that was about, like, East Coast or New York City slaughterhouses and mm-hmm. the conditions in there. And, it was quite scary. And The Jungle made a lot of people think about sanitation around their food, and so the White Castle concept was built around sanitary. That's one of the reasons that Trump eats fast food all the time, because he thinks it's a lot more sanitary than professional cooks in a real kitchen, let me put it that way. White Castle also created the Love Latte, I guess, Love Castle on Valentine's Day. They renamed it Love Castle. That's it. I can't read my writing. And what I really wanted to get to is they're going to be, I think, amongst the first to develop Flippy. Flippy the robot will be flipping your White Castle burgers. Like all get out, not asking for raises or time off or break to drink some water or unionize, nothing.
1: David.
0: Flippy's just going to be doing it at White Castle these days.
1: Oh, my gosh. I don't think we have White Castle here in California.
0: I don't think so either. Now, there might, I don't know. It seems like there's got to be. God, so they had to try one, but I don't think we...
1: When I saw in mm-hmm. San Francisco, I saw that coffee maker make my cup of coffee, and it was a robot.
0: Yeah.
1: It just blew my mind. I began to shudder.
0: I was at the bank yesterday, cashing a check, and the teller got up and walked over to this robot, and it dispensed the cash to him, and he came over and gave it to me.
1: The robot did?
0: Yeah, no, the teller went to the robot and then came back. The robot's making the teller walk. I don't know how that works, but... I asked him about it, and it's kind of a security thing where they just have less money in their drawers, and they use the drawer less. That old-school bank drawer next to them doesn't need to hold a zillion dollars. It can hold a lot less because I don't know what they call it. I'd call that one... just Flippy, I don't know, but the robot's holding the cash one way or the other. So,
1: yeah,
0: interesting that what we're going through these days. What else do we have going on? Oh, well, let's do the IJ Zest today. I don't think there's a recipe in there actually, at all. I think that they're giving a big plug to Father's Day feasts from. Crawfish boils to roast pig roasts. They're giving you what's going on in the Bay Area for Father's Day celebrations. And they're suggesting here in the Bay Area News Group that you forget buying Dad the tie. You take him to a pub crawl instead. Take him to a craft brewery to celebrate Father's Day. I think that sounds like a good idea. I'd do that for Mom on Mother's Day too, because you know.
1: Well, you cannot take them to White Castles in California. The iconic slider chain currently does not have any operating locations anywhere on the West Coast.
0: Thank you for
1: anywhere
0: that.
1: On the West Coast.
0: There are researchers on it. That's great.
1: That's our archiver. Thank you, sir.
0: Well, you know, Father's Day's only been a permanent and official holiday since 1972. Yeah, Richard Nixon gave it the designation, but but it's actually more than a century old, though. Father's Day originated in 1910 when women from Spokane, Washington, a lady named Sonora Smart Dodd, felt that fathers were just as deserving of celebration as mothers. So
1: that's a funny name.
0: Yeah.
1: I don't know why. That makes me laugh.
0: Well, Mother's Day started 2 years earlier in 1908.
1: But match it up.
0: Yep. Well, others took up the Father's Day cause in Chicago and elsewhere, but it didn't catch on quite the same way as Mother's Day. By 1924, President Calvin Coolidge gave the fledging holiday his support, but it took another 42 years for President Lyndon B. Johnson to make it a national but still unofficial holiday, which he did in 1966. But what's interesting is what pushed the holiday over the edge was marketing. Promoters of the new holiday convinced the clothing industry that Father's Day was an opportunity they could capitalize on. And at the time when many men were wearing suits every day, it was an obvious arrangement. It's no coincidence that buying Dad a tie for Father's Day is kind of baked into the holiday.
1: Ain't that something? Yeah that's right. Yeah. And Hallmark cards, they're all in on it. Hello.
0: Yeah, that's true. That's true. I got a frog in my throat. Hold on. All right.
1: Ribbit.
0: That's right. So that's the little Father's Day information from the IJ Zest today.
1: That's where we are.
0: Take that out for a beer, yeah. Well, in the New York Times food section, though, John. Perfect pancakes. Okay, this is important, and people don't realize. You think you mix the batter together and throw that baby in the skillet or in the pan. Cook them up. A lot of times they're tough. A lot of times they're thin. You know. There's a real way to make the perfect pancakes, and there's certain things that you need to know when you're making your pancakes, John. One of them is just like any baker or cook will tell you that you always add wet to dry. Okay, you mix your dry ingredients in one bowl, you mix your eggs and milk, whatever, in the other bowl, and you always add the wet to the dry.
1: Oh.
0: Okay, you're not sprinkling the dry into the wet. You're adding the wet into the dry, and you can do it almost as quick as you want. It doesn't have to, just get it in there and start stirring. Hopefully, like with a wooden spoon. You don't want to use a whip because lumps are okay. A few lumps in your pancake batter is a good thing. The other thing that we don't do with pancakes a lot of times, too, is to let that batter rest. You should let it rest for at least 10 minutes. It lets the flour kind of absorb the liquids and the stuff that's in it. And the lumps actually kind of create
1: air pockets.
0: Well, no, actually, it's the opposite, almost like little dumplings.
1: Oh, okay, inside of the... Yeah, I got you, yeah. I'm looking at it and getting confused. I'm starting to eat the menu here. But straight up, no. When you see this New York Times, the difference between the pancakes, if you rest the batter versus not resting the batter for 10 minutes...
0: They got pictures just showing you, yeah.
1: There's pictures to show you. I'm telling you.
0: And then, then you want to heat your... Now, any good pan will do to cook a pancake in, but, I prefer a cast iron skillet. I think it works the best, although stainless steel, all work just fine. But you want to put a little oil. First of all, you heat the pan before you add the oil. If you put the oil in cold, it usually changes the viscosity a bit and the flavor sometimes. But what you want to do is you don't want to burn the butter. You're not making a brown butter pancake, but you want that butter flavor that you're cooking the pancake in. So you heat your pan, add a little oil to your pan, and then add the butter to the oil, let it melt. That will keep it from browning or burning right away. And then, of course, to find out how hot it is, the best way is just to dip your fingers in a little water and kind of sprinkle it on top of the pan. And if it sizzles right away, you're there.
1: You're ready to go.
0: Yeah, if it doesn't sizzle right away, you probably want to have it a little bit hotter. So, and then that really little drop of water will just evaporate out. You don't got to worry about it. Last but not least, in a way, you need acid to activate the baking powder with the baking soda in it. If you don't have an acidic something in there, it's not going to rise like it should. And it's not going to, the resting won't do it any good. So that's why you'll use a little buttermilk or use yogurt. Sour cream will work. they're all acidic, and that's what kicks off that baking powder and baking soda in a good pancake. And if you don't have any of those and you're just using milk, the trick is to squeeze a little lemon juice into that milk. Put a little acidity into that milk, and then make your batter, and everything should work out good. Don't use old ingredients, because obviously it won't rise. And don't make them too big. A lot of people like these big pancakes, and it's hard for all that to happen, and the larger cake and the transfer of heat and everything else. So try to keep them, 4 or 5 inches, maybe 6 at the most. That's a big pancake. Yeah,
1: keep them slider size. Think White Castle.
0: I like them when they're smaller because you can stack them like that.
1: Stack
0: a pancake.
1: It does say here, that a lumpy batter is a properly mixed batter. Those lumps will hydrate and smooth out as the batter rests. Overmixed batter, on the other hand, develops too much gluten.
0: There you go. Yeah, that's why you don't want to use a whip, and you just don't want to overdo it, because you'll make a tough cake. You don't want a tough cake.
1: Till the dry flour is gone, and that's it.
0: Yep. And gosh. Well, let's get through this. Interesting movie coming out. I love food movies. It's a new one. It's a comedy by John Early. He plays Maddie in Maddie's Secret, which portrays a millennial food influencer, basically. Mm-hmm. And so it sounds like it's going to be pretty fun and funny. With just a few excerpts from this little interview with him, he says everyone just wants to make cake pops or make videos of themselves making cake pops. Or don't let breakfast bully you into putting your pants on. Or Maddie's Secret, it's an independent film he wrote and stars in. And it's about Maddie, who's navigating a budding career at a media company while struggling with an eating disorder. The premise came out of the observation of online cooking videos that he was watching, and it can be instructive and could be aggressive, even sexual. He talks about noodles slapping the pan, or they turn the sandwich with layers of meat. The New York Times can't print what that looks like. And they are squeezing the layers of meat directly to the camera, and it's oozing sauce. And then people take these bites, and they go, mmm. And they do these faces that I have seen, or friends of mine have seen, in porn. So Uh-oh. You can kind of imagine how that movie goes. It's wholeheartedly brought into the world of orange wine and chili crisp. And, it's... It catalogs a lot of the 1910s trends, the yuzu, Meyer lemon, turmeric. It sounds like it's going to be fun. So, watch out for the grilled halloumi and the yuzu kosho crisp. And the dish does have a major breakfast sandwich hangover vibes. So that's a new movie coming out called Maddie's Secret. And... what
1: upcoming is Gene Patak. Is Gene Patak in the
0: That's
1: studio
0: right.
1: today?
0: Yep, we're going to get out of here. Next week we're going to talk cold noodles. We're going to talk roasted nectarines. We're going to talk okra soup with shrimp and greens. That's going to be a recipe I'm going to check out before next show, so we can talk about it next week. But we got... let me see here if I can... if I could bring this up. All right,
1: have
0: John.
1: Have a great brisket day on Saturday, David.
0: I will. We're going to have fun and listen to some great music, and I'm sure the weather will be phenomenal. So everybody stay tuned. Poetry Now coming up with Gene Patak. Johnny, take care of yourself, buddy.
1: Take care. Thank you very much for listening, folks. Thank you for calling in.
0: Yep.
1: And we'll talk to you next week.
0: That's right. We love you, John. And as we all know, with fishtails, we believe it's always all in the sauce, and it's always about love. Thanks for listening. We'll talk to you next week. See you Saturday at the Western.

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Poetry Now. What? Rhythmical, imaginative perspective of your experience. And why? Because we love you. Yeah. Where? Everywhere. Everywhere in America. Have mercy.

Well, gang, I had an interesting experience this week. I went over to the Greek Theater in Berkeley, and I walk into the theater. This cat with a drummer and a bass player is on stage. He's strumming his guitar. When all the world is a hopeless jumble and the raindrops tumble all around, heaven opens a magic lane. When all the clouds darken up the skyway, there's a rainbow to be found leading from your window pane to a place behind the sun, just a step beyond the rain, somewhere over the rainbow. There's a land I heard once in a lullaby. It's way up high. And he's singing that song, and I'm going, you got to be kidding me. Somewhere over the rainbow, skies are blue, and the dreams that you dare to dream really do come true. John Doe, he was a leader of a group called X. Yeah. And he was the opening act for this mysterious gentleman that comes up. At first, Lucinda comes up, baby. See how I've been living? Velvet curtains on the windows to keep the bright and unforgiving light from shining through. Baby, I remember all the things we did when we slept together in the blue behind your eyelids. Baby, sweet baby, tangerines and persimmons and sugar cane, grapes and honeydew melon, enough fit for a queen. Lemon trees don't make a sound till the branches bend and fruit falls to the ground, baby. Come to my world and witness the way things have changed. So music and poetry, then this long, dark stranger, long, dark coat, a man in a long, dark coat, hood over his head, and he's at the piano with two guitar players, bass player, has been with him Grenier for a long time, old Tony, years, decades. And Bobby Dylan's up there singing songs. One song he didn't sing, it's called Key West. Uncle Gene's looking for it right now. And McKinley hollered, McKinley squalled. Doctor said McKinley's death is on the wall. Say it to me if you got something to confess. Key West is the place to be if you're looking for immortality. I was born on the wrong side of the railroad track, like Ginsberg, Corso, and Kerouac, like Lewis and Jimmy and Buddy and all the rest. So music and poetry, do they belong together? Well, I think so.

don't you know, we're just rolling along here. Mr. Duke Ellington jumping around from way back when. Poetry and music. One never knows. What is poetry? Here's an introduction to poetry. I asked them to take a poem and hold it up to the light, like a color slide, or press on an ear against its hive. I say, drop a mouse into a poem and watch him probe his way out, or walk inside the poem's room and feel the walls for a light switch. I want them to water ski across the surface of a poem, waving at the author's name on the shore. But all they want to do is tie the poem to a chair with a rope and torture a confession out of it. They begin beating and beating it with a hose to find out what it really means. Oh, have mercy. Billy Collins, an introduction to poetry.

Well, you know, poetry and music. What kind of thing is this poem, poetry, music, rhythm, imagination and rhythm, rebirth of slick, cool like that, digital planets. We like the breeze float straight out of our lips. Them, they got moved by these hard rock Brooklyn kids. Us, floor rush when the DJ's booming classics. You dig the crew on the fattest hip-hop records. He touched the kinks and sinks into the sounds. She frequents the fatter joints called underground. Our funk zooms like a hit from Mary Jane. They flock to the booms, man. Boogie had to change. Like the-

0: rhythms right down your block. We beat to rap, what key beat to lock, but I'm cool like that.
1: Yeah, I'm cool like that. Digital Planets. I don't know. I just thought I'd throw that out at you. Having some fun here on KWMR. 90.5 Point Reyes, 89.9 Bolinas, 92.3 San Jeronimo Valley. Heading up there to Tamales, too. All you got to do is stream it online, and you can KWMR.org, and you're moving to the sounds of poetry now. Yeah. Let's see what's going down here. America, I've given you all and now I'm nothing. America, $2.27, January 17th, 1956. I can't stand on my own mind. America, when will you end the human war? Go duck yourself with your atom bomb. I don't feel good. Don't bother me. I won't write my poem till I'm in my right mind. America, when will you be angelic? When will you take off your clothes? When will you look at yourself through the grave? When will you be worthy of your million Trotskyites? Aye, aye, aye, America, why are all the libraries full of tears? America, when will you send your eggs to India? I'm sick of your insane demands. When can I go into the supermarket and buy what I need with my good looks? America, after all, it's you and I who are perfect, not the next world. Your machinery is too much for me. You made me want to be a saint. There must be some other way to settle this argument. Burroughs is in Tangiers. I don't think he'll come back. It's sinister. Are you being sinister, or is this some form of a practical joke? I'm trying to come to the point. I refuse to give up my obsession. America, stop pushing. I know what I'm doing. America, the plum blossoms are falling. I haven't read the newspapers for months. Every day somebody goes on trial for murder. America, I feel sentimental about the Wobblies. America, I used to be a communist when I was a kid, and I'm not sorry. I smoked marijuana every chance I get. I sit on my house for days on end and stare at the roses in the closet. When I go to Chinatown, I get drunk and never get laid. My mind is made up. There's going to be trouble. You should have seen me reading Marx. My psychoanalyst thinks I'm perfectly right. I won't say the Lord's Prayer.

Ecologies of Perception, a poem by Terence Hayes. Once a MacArthur Fulbright scholar. Ecologies of Perception. On a day so hot, not even the housefly watching you can move. You notice its eyeballs almost favor the shiny black domes that cover airport security cameras. The housefly's compound eyeballs look like headlights wearing prescription Coke bottle goggles in a violent heat. When your fingernail scrapes a lash or flake of ash the size of a fat fly's wing from your eye, it's multiplied several thousand times in the housefly's eyes. The black fly breeds in streams and rivers during the dog days of summer, but cannot survive on sadness like the housefly. Bubbles of good and bad air flare in individual hexagonal lenses known as omaditia. I think I said that right. Each omaditium functions like an eye, but none see spectrums of red or yellow. To the fly, you are a myriad mosaics of ultraviolet, gray, blue, and green, trichromatic visions, scraping something from your eye. A tear of oil or sweat in some omaditia. Oh, a bud, a bead of mucus, or blindness in others, a pearly, blurry larva recalling the housefly's first dog days on Earth. When it's this hot, you may also contend with the housefly, which is what you almost think the housefly is when you look at it. The fangs of horseflies tear the ears of the dog days. The sores shine on the ears of the dogs like diamonds. Dog days swarm the earth. Houseflies rise from small planes, orbiting an inflamed, inflammable planet. Orbiting an inflamed, flammable planet. Houseflies rise out of maggots like fragments and figments and scabs and clouds of ash. Praise be to the one housefly that does not flee. The wind at bay gone violent. You cannot shoo the climate. You are multitudinous outlandish landscapes, which is to say, you are more than otherworldly, scraping and scratching the flake or lash, itching your eye in the eyes of the fly. You cannot shoo the fly. Terence, oh Terence Hayes, Fulbright scholar, MacArthur Grant scholar, Ecologies of Perception. It was in a recent New Yorker. Thought I'd share that with you. We can't just shoo this earth dilemma away. We've got to be careful with Mother.

So, like I said in the beginning, I was talking about music and poetry, and I went to see Mr. Bob Dylan at the Greek Theater, and I talked about John Doe, Over the Rainbow. I couldn't believe he sang that. It was kind of cool. As I climbed up those giant concrete steps and benches to get to our seat, we had a perfect middle row seat. Thank you, Larry. Thank you, Sally. And the three of us sitting there watching Over the Rainbow, and then Lucinda, Fruits of My Labor, Tangerines and Persimmons. Velvet curtains on the windows to keep away that hot heat light. And Dylan didn't sing the song. He never said a word. He just sang from John Wesley Harding and from Time Out of Mind and a Bo Diddley cover and a Jerry Lee Lewis cover and lots of stuff from Rough and Rowdy Ways. And like that song, Key West, he mentions Kerouac. Kerouac talks about haikus and his favorite is Bashu from 1644-1694. A day of quiet gladness, Mount Fuji is veiled in misty rain. So in that tradition, Kerouac writes, birds singing in the dark, rainy dawn. Let's jump, just ad-lib stuff here like he would do. Blue jay drinking at my saucer of milk, throwing his head back. The mule turning slowly, rubbing his behind on a log. Nibbling his ankle, the mule's teeth like kettle drum. Front hooves spread, the mule scratches his neck along a log. A quiet moment, low lamp, low logs, just cooking the stew. One foot on the bar of soap, the blue jay peeking, quietly pouring coffee in the afternoon. How pleasant, bird suddenly quiet on his branch, his wife glancing at him. I've got a blue jay, scrub jay, actually. He's blue and gray. Dexter's his name. Came to my window, came to my deck, came wounded with a broken leg and a broken wing and an eye damaged with a white film over it. Eventually the eyes perfected each other. The wing got strong and normal again, but the leg is limp. His claw just sort of follows the other hopping about. And Dexter's got Gertrude, his sweetheart. He takes a little peanut up to the wire. She's a little shy. She don't come down by that human. Human gets me blues. So Dexter and Gertrude had a little baby. I called him Norton because he's always they have a sound that sometimes is a I eat. Anyway, bird suddenly quiet on his branch, his wife glancing at him. Four blue jays quiet in the afternoon tree, occasionally scratching. The hermit's broom, the fire, the kettle, August night. Well, it's June. The Book of Haikus, Jack Kerouac. Thank you, Jack. Let's see what this one says. This is from Scattered Poems. Long dead's longevity, coyote vio, ugly, unhandsome, old, puff chin, eye crack, bone fat face McGee, in older rains, sat by new fires, plotting unwanted, pre-doomed, presupposing odes. Long dead, river bottom bum, raunchy, scrunge, brakeman bum, wine cans and sand, sexless, silence, die, tomb, pyramid, cave, snake, Satan.
1952? There's a question mark on that one. Mr. Kerouac. Gregory Corso was also mentioned in that song of Mr. Dylan. He talks about friends. And I'm going to do this first, give you a little music.

Scooby-Doo, KWMR, 90.5 Point Reyes Station, 89.9 Bolinas, 92.3 San Jeronimo Valley. We'd like to thank our underwriters right now. That bass man going crazy in the background. KWMR is underwritten by Lodge at Marconi, taking reservations for their 45 newly renovated guest rooms with retreat, meeting, and even event spaces also available. More information at lodgeatmarconi.com. Lodgeatmarconi.com. Thank you, Marconi Lodge, or Lodge at Marconi. Yeah, thank you for underwriting this fabulous station. Mr. Corso from Long Live Man, an anthology, New Directions paperback. We all need a friend, huh? Friends be kept, friends be gained, and even friends lost be friends regained. He had no foes, he made them all into friends. A friend will die for you. Acquaintances can never make friends. Some friends want to be everybody's friend. There are friends who take you away from friends. Friends believe in friendship with a vengeance. Some friends always want to do you favors. Some always want to get near you. You can't do this to me. I'm your friend. My friends, said FDR. Let's be friends, says the USSR. Old Scrooge knew a joy in a friendless Christmas. Leopold and Loeb planning in the night. Et tu, Brute? I have many friends, yet sometimes I am nobody's friend. The majority of friends are male. Girls always prefer male friends. Friends know when you're troubled. It's what they crave for. The bonds of friendship are not inseparable. Those who haven't any friends and want some are often creepy. Those who have friends and don't want them are doomed. And those who haven't any friends and don't want any are grand. Those who have friends and want them seem sadly human. Sometimes I scream, friends are bondage, a madness, all a waste of individual time. Without friends, life would be different, not miserable. Does one need a friend in heaven? Does one need a friend in heaven?

0: Well, Mr. Grieg ran out of gas there. Kind of caught me off guard.
1: Oh, Peer Gynt is skipping through the woods. Peer Gynt.

Woods with Mr. Gint. Wouldn't it be interesting if he ran into Orpheus and Eurydice, that Greek myth? Today we're celebrating married love, a commitment and bonding after the sexual excitement of May. That's what Earth Prayers is doing on the 17th of June. And for that particular day, this particular day, they offer you this poem. Within the circles of our lives, we dance the circles of the years, the circles of the seasons within the circles of the years, the cycles of the moon within the circles of the seasons, the circles of our reasons within the cycles of the moon. Again, again we come and go, changed, changing. Hands join, unjoin in love and fear, grief and joy. The circles turn, each giving into each, into all. Only music keeps us here, each by all the others held. In the hold of hands and eyes, we turn in pairs, that joining, joining each to all again, and then we turn aside alone, out of the sunlight, gone into the darker circles of return.

Well, well, well, isn't that interesting? Eurydice, you know who she was? She was a little nymph, a dryad. She got bit by a snake in the woods and went down to Hades Town. And her buddy, her lover, Orpheus, her husband, went down to find her. But H.D., the great, wonderful poet, said of Eurydice, "So you have swept me back, I who could have walked like the live souls above the earth, I who could have slept among the live flowers at last. So, for your arrogance and your ruthlessness, I am swept back where dead lichens drip, dead cinders upon moss of ash. So, for your arrogance, I am broken at last. I who had lived unconscious, who was almost forgot. If you had let me wait, I had grown from listlessness into peace. If you had let me rest with the dead, I had forgot you and the past. Two. Here, only flame upon flame and black among the red sparks, streaks of black and light grown colorless. Why did you turn back? That hell should be re-inhabited of myself thus swept into nothingness. Why did you turn? Why did you glance back? Why did you hesitate for that moment? Why did you bend your face caught with the flame of the upper earth above my face? What was it that crossed my face with the light from yours and your glance? What was it you saw in my face? That light of your own face, the fire of your own presence? Was it that? What had my face to suffer but the reflex of the earth, hyacinth color, caught from the raw visure in a rock? Where the light struck by the rock and the color of the azure crocuses and the bright surface of gold crocuses and the wind flower.

Wind of flower, of the wind flower, swift in its veins, as lightning, as white. 3. Saffron, from the fringe of the earth, wild saffron, that has bent over the sharp edge of earth, all the flowers that cut through the earth, all the flowers are lost, everything is lost, everything is crossed with black, black upon black, and worse than black, this colorless light. 4. Fringe upon fringe of blue crocuses, crocuses walled against blue of themselves, blue of the upper earth, blue of the depth upon depth of flowers, lost flowers, flowers. And it goes on, H.D.'s beautiful poem of the myth of Eurydice and Orpheus, and he went down and got her, but he was told by Hades, don't you turn around and look at that beautiful Eurydice who's following you. But he did, and she went back to the fires forever. Oh, poetry. I want to live a life of poetry.

The people, yes. From the four corners of the earth, from corners lashed in wind and bitten with rain and fire, from places where the winds begin and fogs are born with mist, children, tall men from tall rocky slopes come. They came, the sleepy men in the sleepy valleys. They came from these sleepy valleys. Their women tall, their women sleepy, with bundles and belongings, with little ones babbling. Where to now? What next? The people of the earth, the family of man, wanted to put up something proud to look at, a tower from the flat land of earth, on up through the ceiling into the top of the sky. And the big job got going, and the caissons and the pilings sunk, floors, walls, and winding staircases aimed at the stars high over, aimed to go beyond the ladders of the moon, and God Almighty could have struck them dead or smitten them deaf and dumb, and God was a whimsical fixer. God was an understanding boss with another plan in mind. And suddenly shuffled all the languages, changed the tongues of men so they all talked different, and the masons couldn't get what the hod carriers said. The helpers handed the carpenters the wrong tools. 500 ways to say, "Who are you?" Changed ways of asking, "Where do we go from here?" Or of saying, "Being born is only the beginning," or "What you just as soon sing as make that noise." Would you just as soon sing as make that noise? Or "What you don't know won't hurt you." And the material and supply men started disputes with the hauling gangs and the building trades, and all the architects tore their hair over the blueprints, and the brickmakers and the mule skinners talked back to the straw bosses, who talked back to the superintendents, and the signals got mixed. The men who shuffled the bucket hooted, the hoisting men, and the job was wrecked. Some called it the Tower of Babel job, and the people gave it many other names. The wreck of it stood as the skull and a ghost, a memorandum hardly begun, swaying and sagging in the hostile winds, held up by slow, friendly winds. Number two, from Illinois and Indiana, came a later myth of all the people in the world at Howdy How. And for the first time, standing together from six continents, seven seas, and several archipelagos, from points of land moved by wind and water, out of where they used to be to where they are, the people of the earth marched and traveled to gather up a great plain. At a given signal, they would join in a shout. So it was planned. One grand hosanna, something worth listening to, and they all listened, and the signal was given, and they all listened, and the silence was beyond words. They had come to listen, not to make a noise. They wanted to hear. So they all stood still and listened. Everybody except a little old woman from Kalamazoo, who gave out a long, slow wail over what she was missing, because she was stone deaf. This is the tale of the Howdy How, Paw Paw, one of
thousand drawls and drolls of the people who tell themselves, and the tall corn and the wide rivers and the big snakes of giants and dwarfs and heroes and clowns grown in the soil of the mass of the people. Number three. In the long, flat panhandle of Texas, far off on the grasslands of the cattle country near noon, they sight a rider coming toward them, and the sky may be cold, never ever changing gray, or the sky may be changing its numbers back and forth all day, even an odd numbers, and the afternoon slides away somewhere, and they see their rider is alive yet. Their rider is coming nearer yet, and they expect what happens, and it happens again, and he and his horse ride in late for supper, yet not too late, and night is on, and the stars are out, and the night too slides away somewhere. Night has to, even and odd numbers. The wind brings a norther to the long, flat panhandle, and in the shivering cold they say, between Amarillo and the North Pole is only a barbed wire fence, and they give a twist, and out here the only windbreak is the North Star. Oh, Carl Sandburg and the people, yes.

Mr. Grieg, thank you for your sweets, not as in candy, but as in musical movements for Peer Gynt or Peer Gunt. And we're getting close to the end of poetry now. Found paper. Just a single piece tossed or perhaps windblown, discarded between the crabapple and the banana trees. After placing the cushions on their beds, I spotted the white ghost lurking below, rescued for writing. Overhead, planes passed with soft roar, the sound lasting much longer than the view as the magpie clacks its perch. But only a clack or two, and then off, or what, or did the wind rustled banana leaves threaten it? All this while Hackney disposal trucks come and go. Very few stop, or if they do, they're driving on the way to the yard, I don't know. East Hackney's Friday morning. While in Gaza or in the Ukraine, the bombs are exploding with rage. And then there's two more verses that I was composing when I was visiting old, merry old England, visiting my daughter, Claire, and my granddaughter, Frances, sitting in their garden. And I was going to read that last week, and I chickened out, and I have to finish it. And I have a little note on the bottom of the page. I need to finish this in the garden. I found a piece of paper. I just pulled it out of the plants that were I was helping clean up and stuff and raking and cutting and sweeping, and I found this piece of paper and wrote it down. Ain't that poetry? Well, gang, moving right along, and why not wind up with the person I was talking about in the beginning of the show, and we'll see what happens.

Shibakiddly Squall. Dr. Shibakiddly, death is on the wall. Say it to me, if you got something to confess.

way down in Key West. I'm searching for love, for inspiration. On that pirate radio station, coming out of Luxembourg and Budapest. Radio signal, clear as can be. I'm so deep in love that I can hardly see.

immortality. Stay on the road, follow the highway fine. Key West is fine and fair. If you lost your mind, you'll find it there. Key West is on the horizon line. I was born on the wrong side of the railroad track, like Ginsburg, Corso, and Kerouac.

way down in Key West. I got both my feet planted square on the ground, got my right hand high with the thumb down. Such is life, such is a happiness. Hibiscus flowers, they grow everywhere here. 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

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I've wasted my time with an unworthy cause. It's hot down here, and you can't be overblessed. Tiny blossoms of a toxic plant, they can make you dizzy like I help you, but I can't. Down in the flatlands, way down in Key.

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This is your host, DJ Bat Race, here on Sea Life Radio. I'm going to start you off with some super mellow tracks. I'm going to mix some vinyl in somewhere in there. And just in case you're wondering, we're listening to KWMR, 90.5 Point Reyes Station, 89.9 Bolinas, 92.3 San Geronimo Valley. 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

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We listen to a little bit of Broadcast and some Tortoise in there. And who knows what's next on Sea Life Radio.

thank you for listening to the 43rd episode of Sea Life Radio here on KWMR. We got about 5 minutes left, so I'm going to leave you with a couple tracks from Grouper and

0: Hello, Point Reyes Station. It is 12:02 almost on Wednesday, February 28th, 2026. This is Here and Open, a new show on KWMR. My name is Dao. I am your host. Here on Here and Open, we are building a field, a container of time where we get to explore questions and stories, ideas and experiences of culture and consciousness and what it means to live in a spiritual way. If you listened last week, we spoke about navigation following our December 31st show, which was on thresholds. We've found ourselves now in a kind of territory around these topics, I think relevant to where we are at collectively, this time of unprecedented change happening at unprecedented rates, learning how to move in new spaces and navigate these changes is relevant. So I think it's why the topic keeps circling back. So last week during the navigation episode one, we named some structural and practical components to the work and job of it, of finding our way through territories both known and unknown. We talked a lot about intent, about orienting, about considering what we should be considering, what we should be prioritizing. We also learned from some modern wisdom keepers about the imperative of learning, once again, the language of nature. That's one of the messages that stuck with me as being primary. And it was that thread that inspired me to invite my first guest onto the show that is here in the studio with me. But before I formally introduce him, I want to frame today's episode a little bit. The story today is one of transformation. It's about moving from lost to found, about the mystery and curiosities of what guide us along the way, and the role that the outside world, nature, place, and other people play in our becoming. It's navigating, again, but not from a preemptive clarity of what our destination is, but rather a guidance that sometimes comes out or we experience as a clear knowing. Sometimes it's purely faith-based. Sometimes it's, as we might hear, an unexplainable, voracious feeling of need that drives us. But always it's a process that reveals that there can be both magic and miracle when we allow ourselves the space and time to just move and be moved. So the dive is a continuation, a deeper and more nuanced exploration around the process and experience of navigating in a different way. It reveals as much as we may think we're a lone agent moving through time and space, perhaps meandering wistfully with a fear that we're behind or, you know, barreling full speed, we're actually intimately and intricately interwoven with everything around us in a dynamic dance. So the main character of our show today is my new friend and guest in the studio, Inverness local, Kai Samuels Davis. He is a painter, for all of you who don't know, but also, I've learned, an intuitive artist, collector, father, listener, noticer, general student of the universe. I was inspired to invite him onto the show after we first met, and that story revealed his unique and intimate relationship with the land next to his house, his recent drive to collect thousands of pounds of rocks, and the evolution that these relationships initiated in his life and art through seemingly blind impulses that have driven him into connection. Yeah, the story is riddled with faith, trust, guidance, serendipity. You will hear it. And it's led to his renewal, healing, personal evolution, and a sense of becoming found. Kai, I see your art. I see in your art that it is a being made while also making. And I think it's incredibly inspiring. Thank you for joining me today. I have three more paragraphs of introduction for our show today, and mostly this part was explaining how hard it was to try to edit the conversation that we had on Monday. We got together and recorded ourselves for about an hour and a half, kind of sharing ideas about what to chat about today. And I think what I would love to do to honor the intelligence of the flow of that conversation is to start with playing a chunk of it, and then allow us to riff after that. But I'm curious if you wanted to share anything first about what you're excited to talk about today, or what maybe just what's alive for you in this moment and in relevance to all the things that we've been chatting about so far.
1: I think I'm just, I mean, I'm honored to be here, and always excited to share the, like I mentioned to you, the everything I've sort of been through and experienced in the last 5 or 6 years has felt bigger than me, and I've had a drive to share it, and in hopes to sort of help make a contribution or help inspire in any way I can. And so I think just to be part of the conversation and put it out there and kind of, you know, trust in the universe and that I can help.
0: My intention for playing the long form again is to honor the natural flow that happened in our conversation and the intelligence that threaded through it, trying to segment different parts of the story. Just I would cut like a little minute and a half here and 45 seconds there, and I played with how to put them in an order. And it just was such a loss to cut out the parts that strung it together. So I'm really excited for all of you to get a glimpse into what sort of arose between us yesterday. And I wanted to kind of substantiate this concept of the intelligence being something that meets us as well, rather than something that I hold or something that you hold. It's something that is a part of the field. And for all of you who haven't heard of or met Indy Johar, he was a speaker at the Long Now Foundation last night. I encourage all of you to go listen to his presentation because it's incredible. But he spoke specifically about our path forward as a collective, requiring us to take a new orientation to what intelligence is, and honoring that it is, it comes through and from us, especially when we're in dynamic conversation, and that it's something beyond and bigger than us that we get to contribute to. So, yeah, my hope in today's episode is that everybody will get a glimpse of how this has happened in your life, Kai, and in your work, and get inspiration for how to notice it working in their own lives. So, any other framing before we go into that 16-minute clip?
1: I don't think so.
0: Okay, we'll just
1: do it.
0: We'll roll it for you guys.
2: Consciousness is the start of existence. Like, everything starts with consciousness.
3: Yes, the foundation.
2: Yeah, I think mostly historically science had it reversed.
3: Yeah.
2: Where it started with like body and mind, and then there's consciousness within that somewhere that's creating right. consciousness. But consciousness is the thing that creates everything else. Everything stems from consciousness.
3: Right.
2: That's just the universe.
3: I'm glad we know that now.
2: Yeah. Check.
3: And, it checks out. Yeah.
2: Flip it. And so our through our consciousness, we're sort of creating and experiencing life. Because there's infinite possibilities
3: yeah.
2: for all the information that is the universe. Mm-hmm. And so just by kind of who we are and what our mm-hmm. vibration is, our frequency, mm-hmm. our experience, it's creating, we're all 8 billion plus, we're co-creating
3: yeah.
2: this experience together. And everyone's having slightly different experiences. But it all combines to have this one big picture of life and existence. And so we're all just kind of, like, our purpose is just to live and be and experience life. And then all that information gets sort of sent back to creator, universe, God, whatever, and kind of logs in the information.
3: Are you sure that that's
2: I'm not sure
3: the
2: of
3: purpose?
2: Yeah. I'm not sure of anything. But it feels
3: it's
2: like,
3: a component
2: yeah.
3: of it. And what's coming up in my mind
2: learning growth.
3: Yeah.
2: Always
3: development.
2: Sort of development.
3: Mm-hmm. What happens when the witnessing occurs, you know?
2: And I mean there's a million different
3: which is awareness, right? What's coming to mind for me now is I might have lost my articulation of it. But this sense between... I'm kind of going back to the idea of the rethinking navigation through this lens of guidance and us being a little bit less responsible for knowing where we're going or why we're going there and being able to just be moved and trust.
2: Yeah.
3: So when you share it from that lens, that idea that all that's needed is for us to witness or for us to experience or for us to connect to it. I mean, I think the articulation of and the imagery I have in my mind of, you know, you doing your service by going out and witnessing, you know, being the only pair of conscious eyes that saw a rock,
2: yeah.
3: you know, and that's like a gift to the universe and to the rock and
2: yeah.
3: to yourself, and that is perfectly important and maybe enough.
2: It felt like it,
3: you know,
2: at the time.
3: Which, yeah, like what are those feelings, right? And it's the feelings that you were having that were largely why you kept doing it, right? So
2: it felt like purpose. There was no goal.
3: Mm-hmm.
2: It wasn't like, oh, my purpose is to create this masterpiece painting or
3: uh-huh.
2: to write this novel or
3: mm-hmm.
2: Or to do, you know, this one thing. But they're just being and in that place and experiencing whatever it was,
3: mm-hmm.
2: felt like there was a purpose to it.
3: Yeah.
2: It wasn't arbitrary. It wasn't just like, oh, I'm having a nice trip.
3: Yeah.
2: A nice drive. It didn't feel like it was just for me, even though it obviously
3: was
2: personally kind of life-changing. I don't think I've been quite the same since that one trip.
3: How long ago was that?
2: August.
3: Oh, not too far ago.
2: Not too far ago.
3: Yeah.
2: It's a little like, I'm almost embarrassed to say that just happened in August.
3: Why?
2: maybe it felt like it should have been sooner.
3: You didn't know.
2: No.
3: How could you have known?
2: I don't know. There's something about it. It's like, I feel like a lot of the things that I sort of learn and like how recent all the growth is for me. Like just like saying it's been 5 years since I've been a... however you want to put it, is sort of embarrassing because it feels like it's been me
3: late
2: the whole time.
3: Late to the game, yeah.
2: It's like there's always been that person and that and this unknowing.
3: Right.
2: And it was just hidden or lost.
3: Right,
2: or
3: and after you got that tattoo.
2: Covered or muddled. Exactly.
3: You'll have to meet him to figure that one out. Hear that story.
2: There's been a lot of self-fulfilling prophecies in my life. Things that I've gotten and or done.
3: I mean, I kind of love that too. That you're, because we use terminology like that, and we maybe sometimes don't know what exactly we're referencing, except maybe self-sabotage, right? But like, you literally tattooed words on your body.
2: I tattooed the darkening of light, and I darkened my light.
3: Yeah, but not consciously though,
2: no,
3: right? It just kind of happens.
2: Something connected.
3: Yeah.
2: I mean, I flipped through the I Ching, which is...
3: Yeah. Everybody knows the story now.
2: And I flipped the entire I Ching. That was the one that stood out for some reason.
3: Just trusted in that moment also?
2: That connected.
3: Huh.
2: It landed for some reason over all the other characters. It wasn't how it looked.
3: Yeah.
2: Because they're all just kind of arbitrary characters
3: as
2: much as I know.
3: Yeah.
2: But just, I read The Darkening of Light, and that clicked.
3: Huh.
2: And it ended up tattooed on my ankle when I was 15.
3: Yeah.
2: And there was also another one was a character that meant the moment when a cloud casts a shadow on the earth. It's like the shadow of a cloud. Was another. Another one was sight. They're all like, they feel like little puzzle pieces now,
3: mm-hmm.
2: and like little like messages, sort of for like sort of guidance.
3: Yeah.
2: But not intentional.
3: Yeah, you're not. You're collecting them because there's a sense, there's an energy around them and a draw to them, and they feel substantial or significant in some way, but you don't know why. You're just trusting the feeling and
2: just intuition.
3: Kind of collecting it and going with it, and then it's hindsight where we figure it all out.
2: Decades later.
3: Yeah.
2: Oh my god. And there was a painting I did in... I think I was still in a pretty okay place. I would get lost on and off. My whole life I've gotten lost and found on and off. Depending on my environment, I'll just kind of... I like to be absorbed in whatever, wherever I am and whatever I'm doing. If I'm gonna... I went on a trip recently. And, I was staying in like this hotel room that had crappy yogurt, crappy granola, crappy pastries.
3: It seems fancy that there's yogurt and granola at all.
2: It was very cool.
3: Yeah. But crappy.
2: It was crappy. It was too sweet. Not what I would buy at all. It was like Yoplait and like a very sweet Trader Joe's granola. I brought good yogurt, good granola. I brought my own stuff. I had it with me for the trip.
3: Mm-hmm.
2: But I was there and wanted to experience that place. And so I had the crappy yogurt and the crappy granola. I didn't particularly enjoy it.
3: Oh, you went for it because you wanted to be present.
2: I want that experience. Mm-hmm. And that's kind of how I always live. Whatever my environment is, I want to experience that. And so I'm going to be completely absorbed in wherever I am. And
3: what's your sign?
2: Gemini, Aries. Gemini, Sun, Moon, Aries, Rising. So I've kind of been lost and found a bunch, but then...
3: Because you immerse so much that you,
2: so like
3: you're not, are you leaving like breadcrumbs for yourself?
2: Oh yeah, well that's partly like the tattoos, the story of the cisutile that I kept since I was, you know, 14 or younger, I don't know.
3: Yeah.
2: And I still have the same piece of paper from then.
3: Mm-hmm.
2: And so there's always like these little breadcrumbs
3: mm-hmm.
2: and ways back.
3: Mm-hmm.
2: where I'm able to find my way back.
3: Interesting. And find myself. So it's like these things that are sort of prophetic are also the way back. So they take you somewhere, but they, in their signaling of where you're going, you're able to find your way back.
2: Yeah.
3: Which we talked about on the last episode, this concept of dead reckoning, which is pretty central to, I know, the Polynesian, like, ocean navigating, but I think generally, like, dead reckoning is a thing.
2: I know that term.
3: It's to do with knowing where we are and being able to orient based on knowing where we've been.
2: Okay.
3: And I think that there's a clip in... There's like a segment in the book Wayfinders that I referenced a lot on the last episode. That dead reckoning is the only way to know where you are. Otherwise, you are just void. Like, there's void.
2: Yeah. Makes sense.
3: So it's kind of interesting to imagine how, especially when we talk about like how critical presence is, you know, and how detrimental like memory can be, and how it can be where all of our traumas are stored, and it can create our illnesses in our body if we hold on to things we're not supposed to, you know.
2: Yeah.
3: I think the technical thing that's happening there is attachment versus neutrality. Like, if we have charge or we have attachment to certain things in the past, like, that's what causes the stickiness.
2: Okay, yeah.
3: But yeah, this sense that past is actually quite important and critical, even, for us to know.
2: It does. Yeah, it feels like a
3: What to do, where to go.
2: Yeah, like an anchor,
3: mm-hmm.
2: sort of. Yeah, the one of the main ones, other ones recently was I think I can't remember if it was 2010 or 2012, but I did a painting called The Disappearing Boy, and then it disappeared.
3: The painting did?
2: No, I didn't. It was a painting of someone of a figure. It was like a male figure, and kind of stuck in. Blackness.
3: Mm.
2: It kind of looked like tar or something.
3: Mm.
2: So it's like the bottom of the panel was black, and then the figure was coming out of that, but kind of stuck in it. And then the background was just this kind of gray fog, sort of, and it was overtaking the head. So the figure was starting to kind of disappear into this fog. It was definitely, it felt like the most important painting I've done. I was definitely the most proud of it. I worked the hardest on it. It had like the most focus and attention. And then I called it The Disappearing Boy, and then proceeded to sort of disappear in a way, and lost myself. And then that was sort of towards the beginning of sort of this other, of getting kind of lost in another sort of darkness, and not having as much of a sense of self. Just getting kind of, I don't know, adrift. And then in 2023 it was? Oh, 2024. I'd been going through my whole like kind of personal shift and awakening, whatever you want to call it, and getting my together and finding myself again.
3: Mm-hmm.
2: And colors started erupting in paintings after like having a muted palette, and joy and gratitude and my sort of sense of self started coming back, and purpose and my vitality. And
3: was there a trigger for that?
2: The forest.
3: Right.
2: And the forest started it, and then it was just one thing after another, and kind of conquering my demons,
3: mm-hmm.
2: That I had gotten lost in,
3: mm-hmm.
2: and
3: which you also had clues.
2: I had my clues from my sort of guidance sent by my,
3: which maybe was a different category than the prophetic, like these
2: different.
3: Other sort of prophetic.
2: Yeah, that was different.
3: Yeah.
2: And then, but so then I was working on Oh, I don't think it was. When I started this painting, it wasn't for. It ended up in a show, but it wasn't for the show. I decided that I wanted to do a big painting. I didn't know what it was. And I bought the panel. I ordered a really expensive custom wood panel, and it was 6 by 7 feet. Six plus seven is 13, which is my lucky number on my birthday. And then six.
4: I'm just gonna take a break here to let you know. Here at 12:30 in the afternoon. 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I would like to thank our booster sponsor, Point Reyes Adventure Co., offering tours and rentals from kayaking to yoga and day trips to overnights. 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And looking out there, it's another beautiful day, currently 67 degrees here on the front porch of the old Creamery building. And according to the National Weather Service forecast, we've got mostly sunny skies this afternoon, patchy drizzle this evening after 11 p.m. and heavy fog throughout. Looking ahead to Thursday, we've got patchy drizzle as well. But when the sun comes out, it is going to be rather pleasant with highs in the mid to upper 60s over the weekend. All right, we're going to jump back in now to this archival edition of Here and Open here on your community radio station. 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
2: And I really felt like I woke up and from sort of like a hibernation. And so that was a very important year and an important number for me. And so I got this panel that was 6 by 7 feet.
3: Are you always paying attention to that level?
2: Yeah. Very kind of hyper-aware and trying to connect dots. And
3: which is ironic considering the sort of the theme here is like moving blindly.
2: But with sort of this hyper-awareness at the same time.
3: Like a hyper-attentiveness to the environment and like what you're noticing and what you're experiencing and always, how it feels, certainly.
2: Yeah.
3: Yeah.
2: Definitely like attuned to it. And I mean, the times I've gotten lost or done things I wouldn't want to do or be proud of or things that I later have to sort of conquer, all those things were supposed to happen. Mm. They're meant to be.
3: How,
2: that was my path.
3: Do you feel that way simply because they did happen, or do you have other indications?
2: I mean, I wouldn't be me without them. And I wouldn't want to be anyone other than this version of me.
0: You are listening to the voice of Kai Samuels Davis, local artist to Inverness, incredible artist, incredibly talented, and you are listening to it on a show called Here and Open. Here and Open is on KWMR, Point Reyes Station, 90.5, in Point Reyes Station proper, 89.9 Bolinas, 92.3 San Geronimo Valley. KWMR is underwritten by the Community Land Trust Association of West Marin, also known as CLAM. CLAM holds real estate and housing in perpetual trust for the people of West Marin. More information about its projects and advocacy can be found at clam-ptrays.org. It is 20 seconds to 12:30 on Wednesday. I'm going to let you listen to a little bit of music while you digest everything that you just heard. We'll return with Kai here live in studio and explore some of the deeper themes that were brought up.

0: action happening that has signaled for you what's coming and also made it possible for you to return and to make your way through challenging times and times of transformation where there like was no clarity.
1: Well, I think in that we haven't really talked about it much, but in that regard, it instantly brings to mind that how the paintings have always very much mirrored my psyche, where I'm kind of it's been a sort of this constant mirror checkpoint to check in of where I'm at in life. I always joked about if I met a new therapist, I would just show him my body of work and be like, this is my life. This is how I got here. And there was times when I was just feeling kind of fractured and unfocused, and the paintings were looked like broken mirrors, fractured. I can look back every year of like sort of my whole body work going back, decades and decades. It's very, very autobiographical in an emotional way, where the style changes kind of with me and reflects back where I'm at. Where fast forwarding to the last, handful of years, and all of a sudden going from grays and muted tones for years and years and years, all of a sudden color just erupted and kind of caught me off guard. Like, I remember being in my studio and painting with these bright colors that I would usually mute
0: You're like,
1: down.
0: what's happening to
1: And I was like,
0: me?
1: what is this? I'm like, I'll go with it. I can't really question it. This is what's happening and coming out.
0: And that's the thing that I think is is an element here or a component of your you being a navigator. Like I'm seeing navigation within you and your willingness to kind of meet what's arriving and allow it to inform and guide you. So you have and other parts of the audio that we just listened to had other clues for me that mirrored so much of what was shared in last week's or the most recent episode on navigation, where Nainoa Thompson is and Wade Davis in Wayfinders is talking about how intricate the attention to detail has to be, their observation and their watching and their knowing of the ocean and the sky and the clouds. And you described having a similar, practice of hyper attention to your environment and your world. And
1: That's an understatement.
0: okay, yeah, see, I mean, the degree that the ocean navigators have is extreme. So to me, I'm seeing that you have this version of it, but it's within your own context and your own world. And this hasn't been mentioned yet. There was like a little clue in the story about the forest and the forest being the trigger for all the colors erupting back in. And that's what we chatted about when we first met that like triggered me to invite you here and say, because your process. The transformation that you're getting guidance through your actual work and you're following guidance as you paint, but you're getting guidance from other places as well, and in different types of forms. And it took you, it's taking you back to nature now, or it started to at one point. And I would love for you to be able to share with us, what that was and your understanding of what was happening and how it contributed to your process of moving through of change.
1: Yeah, I think usually the understanding for me comes after. Same with like a painting. I go kind of go in blind and I paint and just kind of trust intuition, and then after look and try to figure out what it was about and what it is. And the with the forest was

0: was the same, where it was just this sort of strong blind impulse to just go to the woods. And I'd looked at this patch of woods for 5 years at my window, never thought anything of it, just was happy that there wasn't anything developed there, that we got to just look out at trees. But I would literally call it unusable, which now is embarrassing to
1: Yeah, it's kind of
0: say.
1: rude.
0: Yeah, it was very rude to the forest. I'm sorry, forest. And then it turns out that that felt like the whole reason of even being there was that little maybe acre of woods. And so luckily I didn't question the impulse, and I went down to Building Supply and I got a little electric chainsaw, and I started clearing trees and never looked back. It completely took me over. For months I didn't leave the forest. I would stay till I couldn't move anymore and the sun was gone, and I'd have this just ear to ear grin on my face coming home, coming back into the house.
1: This is kind of the exact same language you used on Monday when you were talking about the rocks.
0: Rocks is very
1: I
0: similar.
1: have a clip prepared for us to play, but if people were to hear it, it would essentially be the same thing where you're like, I just searched for rocks until the day was done and there was no more light, and I was the happiest I've ever been. And so this is, for me, it's just reaffirming that it's this emotional state that you're in, like the feelings that these things generate within you that keeps you in, like doing, keeps you doing it. But I'm curious for, you told me the story about how the rock started, which was kind of random. You were just out that way and drove down a road and thought about, oh, let me see if I can look at some rocks. And it
0: Well,
1: just kind of happened, yeah?
0: I had been collecting beach rocks in the area for a couple of years and tumbling them, and I had always considered myself a rock hound, even though I was just collecting beach rocks. And then going on the road trip down the 395 in the Eastern Sierras, and thinking like, oh, it'd be fun to poke around for rocks out here. And then just like the woods, it just took me over, and there was just this wonder and excitement, and sense of discovery and exploration and freedom and expansiveness out there that,
1: And those are the clues that are like this. Well, when
0: and
1: you're
0: that just clicks.
1: when you're overtaken with emotions like that, it's like you don't want to do anything else, right? But yeah, I don't want to jump ahead too much to the rock story, 'cause that's been recent. That's been the past 6 months or so. The forest story is a long game. I mean, you described it being like a 5-year
0: Oh, it's still going.
1: process, right? And in that, this like real transformation, like you were
0: Huge,
1: describing, from like the disappearing boy, this dull, colorless, muted, or muted at least, state that was reflective of you, to bursting with color. So what do you think was happening? Like, how?
0: I mean,
1: And
0: it was nothing short of profound and magical. First, it just felt good to be in the woods, and I didn't have much of an awareness over it. But then, more and more, just realizing how, I mean, learning every time I went to the woods, every day I would come back with learning. I've learned a new lesson from the forest, and
1: Amazing.
0: then it would. I mean, I quickly learned to trust that process, and
1: So it's building. It's like building on itself daily with confirmation and affirmation because of what's happening.
0: again, a lot of similar senses of discovery and wonder, and being so part of the land, scouring over every inch, and watching the seasons go by, and seeing it change. The more I was out there, I would change it and allow clear the, because it was overgrown forest after the Vision Fire, and so everything was pretty choked out, all the life, and so the more I cleared, the more new life came in, and ferns, and then mushrooms, and bugs, and birds, and then new trees. All the native trees started just growing back in where they couldn't before. It was just bishops,
1: Unreal.
0: and with some huckleberry ground cover. But this whole diverse landscape started coming through. And so it would teach me these lessons of diversity and healing and growth and death, clearing, like helping me sort of conquer a fear of death, watching this cycle of life out there and observing it, and just being on my hands and knees and going over every inch of the forest and really becoming part of it and it becoming part of me.
1: Yeah.
0: And to where it just felt, that piece of forest just felt like this map of my mind. And when I would go out, if I needed to clear my head, I would clear trees. If I needed to process something specific, I would work on another area where I had to just process things that were already, pieces that were already cut. And then there's the form out there that I've been building with all the fell trees. That's now, it's a 900 foot long loop in the shape that ended up unintentionally being in the shape of a heart.
1: Unreal.
0: Which that, over everything else, that just floored me when I realized, because I started it in three spots, just stacking wood in piles, not knowing kind of what to do with it. And then it turned into this sort of form, like, oh, I can connect it and make a loop. That'll be fun. And it's been evolving the meaning of it over time, and then just going to map it to see how long it was, and coming to the back to the center and realizing it was this gigantic heart, was just the most reaffirming. One of the most reaffirming moments I've ever had.
1: It's incredible. And hearing about the details and the specifics of your creative process with it, and how you just sort of intuitively found your way to the activity or the thing that had that effect on you, and that feedback loop that you were in of, this is, I'm witnessing myself being changed as I'm changing these things, and the deepening of the interconnection and the relationship with the land. I imagine that you participating in that reinforced the influence and reinforced the connection that you had with the land, so that the impact was growing in its strength and in its like thoroughness within you.
0: And even, I mean, beyond the land, just gave me a sense of trusting the universe, just seeing what happens when I trust one impulse or intuition, and then look what happens. And instead of questioning or overthinking or like doing what you should do, or and just following those intuitions and seeing what comes next, just kind of reinforce and grounded this trust in the universe.
1: Yeah. You're bringing me back to kind of the central theme or spark for me for this conversation, the central curiosity, which is the intelligence that we spoke about at the beginning, like this sense that when we allow ourselves to indulge and be moved by the guidance that seems to be informed by a higher intelligence, or in the example of the forest, like you're engaging directly with another intelligence. It's not just intelligence from the ethers,
0: yeah,
1: you know, or intelligence coming from our subconscious. Yeah, it literally, everything is intelligence. It goes back to where the clip started. Like, we have now learned collectively that consciousness is the basis of reality. Consciousness is as intelligence. So being able to see all of the ways that it moves and all of the ways that we can engage it. And my hypothesis is that when we listen to it, when we go with it, that it's guiding us to truth. And in some ways, for you, it's like it guided you to your own truth. But I think what I'm seeing in the story of the forest is that it's beyond you. It's guiding you into a bigger and more universal truth. But, you know, as we climb the scales of awareness and come into greater understanding of interbeing and interconnectivity, we realize there is no difference between our truth and the truth of nature. So, but yeah, the idea that if we give ourselves to guidance, And we know that it's guidance based on the feelings and the feedback we're getting, that it's taking us to the thing that's most essential. And it's like morphing us into being that most essential thing.
0: Yeah, I think as you're saying that, it reminded me, I think the main, I hadn't mentioned it, I forgot. One of the biggest impacts that the forest had on me was this feeling of being connected with the collective, just with consciousness as a whole. And I remember one of like the lessons out there one day was this kind of sort of concept of mental mycelium popped into my head, just seeing how everything was connected in the forest and then connecting dots and putting things together, and because you're just out there thinking, it's the best thinking time. And this idea of mental mycelium, of how, you know, as the forests and mushrooms and trees are connected by this mycelial network, so are humans and all life connected with this like invisible energetic web.
1: Mm-hmm.
0: And so there is that collective unconsciousness that we're all tapped into.
1: Mm-hmm.
0: And where, you know, the different artists will do the same painting mm-hmm. hundreds of miles apart with no connection,
1: yeah,
0: kind of thing. Like we're tuning into the same frequency,
1: right,
0: but just through our own lenses.
1: Right.
0: And I'd always, before that, I had felt very separate, just me
1: mm-hmm.
0: and the world.
1: Mm-hmm.
0: And then being so close in the forest of to nature and the sense of connectedness in it, and it made me realize that I wasn't this separate being, that I was connected to the
1: mm-hmm.
0: to everyone and to the universe and to the land and the earth. And
1: yeah,
0: that was so profound and wonderful and comforting and grounding. That was definitely one of the biggest impacts it had on me moving forward and growing.
1: I have a clip prepared that kind of speaks to there's we do not have enough time. We knew this coming in. We have a whole list of stuff that we want to talk about, and it's not going to happen.
0: Part two.
1: There's many parts, I imagine, especially as the process will continue, because this is live time, right? Like your transformation and evolution into a new form of expression with your work is happening. The things that are happening with the rocks, like there was this sense too that like this voracious appetite for collecting the rocks, like we don't know why, we don't have reason, it's just happening.
0: We'll
1: so there's this sense that there you're being prepared, like whenever that voracious energy comes into play, it's an indication of preparation for some future purpose, bigger purpose. I have other story that I can't tell because we don't have enough time to kind of confirm that from other people I've met in my life. So that's like a puzzle piece I'm piecing together about this, you know, the theory. But yeah, there's this demarcation moment, and you referenced it in the clip that we listened to. About the panel, the bigger panel that you started, and the story didn't get finished. So I want to close that loop for people. I don't want to, you know, fog monster lost, you know, never resolve for the listeners. So maybe I'll just say quickly and let you and like you got to this point after the forest and the transformation that was happening, where you were motivated to buy this. Fancy panel that had these dimensional components, like the size of it and the numerology and the size of it all had significance in your life. And so each one of those little things becomes like clues that there's something here. But tell us the name of that painting and what that painting meant.
0: It was just the intuition was make a big painting.
1: Uh-huh.
0: I felt like I needed to make some kind of big sort of statement piece mm-hmm. for where I was and how much I'd been sort of growing and where I was creatively. And I stared at that blank panel for so long, not knowing what to do, what to put on it, or what it should be. And then I did a smaller piece that really resonated, like a study that really resonated, and then looking at that and I was texting someone about it, someone that was ended up buying it, and in conversation about that, just staring at it, instantly clicked. It was a really kind of beautiful moment, like sort of as I was talking to this person, of realizing that it was the continuation of that original of the disappearing boy, and this was the reappearing boy.
1: Yeah, because lost and found.
0: I had just found myself again, yeah. and it all sort of clicked and came together, and I realized that was the reappearing boy, and then instantly started, you know, making this giant version of it, and
1: yeah.
0: As like this sort of marker of, okay, yeah. I've made it this far, this checkpoint of
1: yeah.
0: here I am. I've put myself back together. I've put mm-hmm. these components of myself back together.
1: Mm-hmm.
0: And it was full of where the other one was void of color and
1: right.
0: stuck in this darkness.
1: So it's almost like the
0: full of color. And
1: the paintings themselves were the thresholds to throw back to our threshold episode, where you kind of have one that sort of marks the beginning of this liminal period, and then one that sort of solidifies that you've moved into new territory, and
0: yeah.
1: that painting kind of was your confirmation, like your flag in the ground that we're in new space. And we've got time for one clip, and I'm going to play this clip is reflective of what you were experiencing in this new space, like on the other side. It'll tie some things up. We'll have to have you back on the show.
0: Sounds like a plan.
1: Thank you guys for listening. And
0: thank you for having me.
1: Yeah. At some point we're going to have a website for you to dive in, to all details and context, that are mentioned in these episodes. Here and open.cargo.site, S-I-T-E, is that. It's not updated right now, but check in and there will be more goodies. We'll leave you with this clip. Thank you for joining us today. Thank you, Kai.
0: Thank you.
2: Mm. Noticing, like, when I was in a good place and happy... Mm-hmm. And going out into the world, even if it's just going into town and getting my groceries mm. and or a sandwich mm-hmm. or checking my mail. Mm-hmm. The difference I noticed doing that with positive energy versus negative energy was night and day.
1: Yeah.
2: And I could see people smiling at me for no reason mm. when I was in a good way.
1: Mm-hmm.
2: I could have looked the same experience. I could have a neutral expression both ways. I didn't even have to be smiling.
1: Just like what you were emanating.
2: Yeah, and the energy that's...
3: Oh, hi, this is KWNR's 90.5 Point Reyes Station, 89.9 Bolinas, and 92.3 San Jerónimo Valley. Aquí en el oeste de Marín, su voz.
4: All right, all right. And it is just a hair past 1 o'clock in the afternoon, and you are tuned into KWMR as Dario Darrigo, host of Encuentro Latino, just let you know. Beautiful day out there, currently 67, almost 68 degrees out. So beautiful. It's a little scary, I guess. But I hope you're getting out there and enjoying it nonetheless. Coming up next, we've got a new program here. Just our third week running, called Community DJ. And I've got Magi Baror in the house. We're going to be sharing some music, sharing some story, talking about a variety of things over the next hour. So I hope you stay tuned for that. A couple of things to let you know before we get into that. And one of those is that media support for KWMR is provided by the Point Reyes Light, family owned since 1948. 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And with that, it's time for another episode here of Community DJ.

0: That's right. We're going to try to keep it simple today. Good afternoon. It is Community DJ. That's with a capital U. We're talking about unity. We're talking about the ways in which we're all connected here in West Marin across our various villages, organizations. We are spending time with our community partners here on this particular program and learning about what different organizations are doing, and also really just getting in to what our different friends and neighbors are into. And today we've got Magi Barrar in the studio. Magi is a longtime community organizer, activist, I'd say, musician first and foremost, perhaps, and a core pillar of civic life out here in West Marin. He has dedicated decades to preserving our unique cultural landscape through work organizing some of the key local gatherings down in Bolinas, like the annual Tardy Hardy Mardi Gras Party, Memorial Day, of course, and Labor Day, as well as our annual Baby Blessing Sun Festival, in addition to playing keyboards in a variety of different bands, most recently Bobo Tempo. And Magi is currently serving as the president of the Bolinas Community Center Board of Directors. And we're going to talk about all that and more. Hi, Magi. Thanks for being here.
1: Well, thank you very much, Jeff. And it's a pleasure to be on local radio where we don't have so many filters that filter out some of the local and community-oriented aspects of life.
0: Yeah.
1: And I'm always feeling blessed every morning I get up and just feeling so blessed to be here 54 years now.
0: Wow.
1: And every day is a new adventure, and love keeping it that way.
0: Love that. Well, we've got a lot to talk about, but first, I think we should get a groove going with a little track from your band, Bobo Tempo. This is a nice long one called The Patch, and I just kind of, we got to acclimate ourselves to Bobo Tempo for this segment, is my sense.
1: Yes.
0: Quick definition for people that might not be aware. What is, to you, what is Bobo Tempo as a concept?
1: As a concept is wide open space.
0: All right.
1: Just like getting up and going on a walk and you look out over the ocean. It's just a big open space out there with all the possibilities of life ahead of you.
0: Yeah.
1: And in Bobo Tempo, we've tried to explore a lot of things like that in our music. And this was when we played one of the KWMR, the Far West Fest, back. And we had so much fun.
0: Yeah.
1: And to be with community.
0: Yeah.
1: All of West Marin community is really wonderful.
0: Yeah, definitely. Well, good. Well, I've got a lot to ask you about that subject as well. But first, let's synchronize our watches to Bobo Tempo here with a track called The Patch. It's Community DJ here on your community radio station, KWMR. And let's get into it. Here we go. Little blast back to a great moment. Those Far West Fests were so wonderful.

0: There we go.
1: All right, thank you.
2: Bobo Tempo.
0: There we go. There's Bobo Tempo with a track called The Patch, just warming us up here on Community DJ. And you were saying that was stretching back to it. That was a Far West Fest.
3: Yes, yeah. That was Far West. I can't remember the year, but it was just great weather. And, of course, people had never heard us. It was kind of early in our jam time. Yeah. And with Michael Pinkham on drums and the Honorado Brothers on percussion. Yeah. And Jeffrey Commons just jamming away on his brand new guitar.
0: He got one. Did he get one for the gig special, or
3: he had an old older guitar, and he just finally one day went, I'm gonna go spend some money.
0: I think of him as he's like a Stratocaster guy, right? Is he?
3: Yeah, but then he got a Telly.
0: He got a Telly. Yeah,
3: and all of a sudden the music changed.
0: Yeah.
3: So
0: yeah,
3: you know, ripping it up.
0: Yeah, well, I love hearing the Honorado Brothers. That's just fixtures in town. I got to play a little music opening up for Vinyl last year, and they got it back together, coming in and playing the congas. And
3: yeah, they. They were just a delight of information, and talking story on their travels, because they travel all over the United States, and especially when they said, well, we used to play in New Orleans, and we'd go on at 2 a.m.
0: Yeah. Well, one of the things we were just talking about as we were listening to that track, well, first, a good moment I got to share with our listeners. I said, yeah, it feels good to start off with a nice long jam. And Magi said, well, it's not like we have any short jams. they're all long. But another one was just sort of the unexpected talents that people have here in West Marin, where, you know, you see people painting buildings or washing windows or working at our restaurants. And little did we realize that they're incredible creative forces. And,
3: yeah, I think that's what attracts most people out here, because there is that elbow room to explore other facets of your life.
0: Yeah.
3: And those are the creative facets, whether you feel like writing poetry or writing a novel or any other artistic expression, you know.
0: Yeah.
3: And for me, I've always looked at people as the multifaceted crystal, where each facet has a different part of you, and how the light hits that, it comes out in an expression of some creative moment. You know?
0: Yeah,
3: it's great.
0: Well, I feel like I've seen that philosophy kind of manifest with you, Magi, in terms of you creating space for those facets of our community members to really shine. One thing that stands out to me is the Aloha stage that happens every year at the Bolinas Labor Day Festival.
3: Yes.
0: And maybe can you tell our listeners a little bit about what is the Aloha stage and why did you create that part of Labor Day?
3: Well, I was born in Honolulu, and my first 8 years of my life was being in that culture of everything's a melting pot, you know, the cuisine, the music, all of it. And so Aloha has meant that to me, that word. It doesn't mean just love or this or that. It has a more of a spiritual basis for me, I guess. But when I got involved with the community center on the board, basically all we had was a street stage, and it was kind of chaos because you're trying to get six bands or so moving in and out, and you're going from 12 noon to about 6 or 7, and just trying to get that turnover. And then I realized, whoa, maybe we need another stage. And then where the barbecue is held for the Labor Day is a beautiful plaza. And so I took it upon myself, oh, here's an area we can put a small stage and introduce people to newer talent. And a lot of it were youth and other people. And I've watched so many people who started out, you know, they're fumbling along starts for their little musical expressions, and then flower into just beautiful, beautiful. Having the opportunity to be in front of people is really an opportunity to get to know everybody there and to see that facet of somebody. You know?
0: Yeah, it's something I really appreciate about the Labor Day Festival in particular in Bolinas, is that it is really local and is really roots oriented, where you've got bands that have been at it for a while come back and do it every year, and you've got people that come out of the woodwork maybe even just a couple times a year to do it, and it's held in a really loving and safe space, particularly back there in the plaza. You get all the umbrellas up. It's just this very warm and inviting spot for people to express themselves, and people that maybe don't get on the stage all the time, and to sing through a really good system too. Shout out to Michael Burton, who's been bringing some equipment in the mix, and you always bring a good system down as well. So you were born in Hawaii. You've got that aloha spirit in you. We actually have some Hawaiian music we're going to play in a little bit too. This band Kanekoa, and we've got some good tracks from them lined up as well. But you also spent time on the East Coast as a young man. I understand you were a DJ on one of the very first publicly funded radio station in the country.
3: Yeah, WAER at Syracuse University, nice. Syracuse, New York.
0: And in about, what is that, like 68?
3: 1968, the summer of 68, I talked my parents into letting me go to study the broadcasting and all that. And so there were two sessions. And in the first session, I was offered an afternoon show. And in those days, pretty much the public radio part was only playing classical music. And so the station manager said, hey, you know, we get all these albums from the record companies, and they just sit over here collecting dust. Why don't you go through them and make up a new show? And we'll call it New Sounds. And from 2 to 4... most weekdays, I was spinning discs.
0: Love it.
3: Vinyl.
0: Yep. Hey, we do a little bit of that around here, too. Yeah. They're on the wheels of steel out there. And gosh, plenty of new music that was happening in 68, too. A lot of minds getting blown, a lot of unusual sounds happening.
3: It was kind of the blooming of so much talent from my generation, you know, coming out of the folk era, first coming out of jazz and then into the folk era and then into folk rock and then into all the other dynamics and different nuances of that music, into the psychedelic era, into, you know, it was quite a time to be there, because the variety of music, you had a hard time sometimes putting a show together going, oh, am I going to leave this out? Oh, well, I'll do that one tomorrow.
0: What first brought you out to California and eventually to Bolinas?
3: Oh, I had gone to college in Boston for a couple of years, and it was wonderful in that I got to see all pro sports for the first time, and so I liked that. As far as feeling not able to explore other areas of my life, so then I transferred to Idaho and went to a couple years there, and when there I met all these people from California. And then that was like, so my first experience in San Francisco was the spring break of 1967.
0: Wow, what a time to be in San Francisco.
3: Oh, boy. It was the spring before the summer of love, you know? And so it was quite the experience, and my mind just went boom. Okay, I think so. After I left college, I got drafted, but I failed the physical, fortunately, and worked as a newspaper photographer for a few years. Then it was a horrible winter, and I went, I can't take snow. I was born in Hawaii, so I packed up and met someone who, Tom D'Onofrio's sister, and she said, oh, remember we used to talk about how we lived in this pit back in New York, and I found the paradise we used to think about. So I came out here, started, and I had friends in the East Bay, so I'd moved in with them shortly for a while, and then started coming out first just one day. And then it became weekend. And then it became, I met Mary. And my wife. And that was it.
0: I was
3: hook, line, and sinker in Bolinas.
0: I've heard other people describe, you know, early times arriving in Bolinas, being like, I never expected that I would stay. I thought it was a summer at best. But it sounds like maybe it was a different experience for you once you knew you were here. You were here. You're a lifer.
3: Yeah. I just remember walking from all the way out Duxbury Point into town and back, and there just seemed to be this energy vortex that was so welcoming. And I felt welcomed, and I took advantage.
0: Yeah, and we blink, and it's 54 years somehow have gone by. Amazing.
3: Yeah.
0: You know, my time in Bolinas, I've been here significantly less time. This is my 20th year out in West Marin this year I'm entering, and I feel like I was aware of you pretty much my whole time being in Bolinas, just because you are such a civic-oriented person, taking care of the town, making sure our celebrations carry on, making sure our community center is healthy and well. It's going to be a hard question, but I'll just throw out there, what draws you to civic life? Why is that important to you to make sure that the town?
3: I think a little of it is that I was raised in Hawaii at a time when it was more welcoming to everybody. And that became part of the culture. And I just carried that with me throughout my life, even when my grandmother on my father's side had a heart attack. So we left Hawaii and moved to Northern New York, and drastic weather conditions.
0: That's quite a contrast.
3: But I carried in my heart that same aloha, and so as I've always gone through life, I've always looked for that opportunity. And when I met Mary, she was very much tied into the community. We together made it our mantra that community with a capital U on the unity was really important, and that whatever support we could do to hold that together, because there were factors or fractions of people who were not as welcoming, but in being welcoming, then people are able to flower, in all ways. And for me, music and gathering and all of that, I mean, our house, we would have several big occasions a year, big barbecues and stuff, and lots of musicians. And it's important to build your own culture and maintain it.
0: I love the scale of culture out here, both in Bolinas and in Point Reyes as well. people know each other. People get to be, as Stuart Chapman puts it, famous in your own backyard.
3: Yeah.
0: And you get to have that meaning that comes through a kind of a thickness of time accumulating and being there. Well, it's excuse me, coming up on 1:30 in the afternoon, and you are listening to Community DJ here on KWMR. And I want to play a track. Let me see. Let me make sure I got the right CD here. Yeah, I want to play a track from another track from Bobo Tempo. And I think this is Hey Pocky Way. Is that the one we've got lined up here? Number seven? Was it number seven?
3: Yeah, something
0: like that. Yeah. Let's get a little bit more music. Here's music from my guest today, our co-DJ, Magi Baror, who made the trek up to Bolinas today to talk about community and music and art. And we've got more to talk about in the second half of the program. Thanks for being with us, and thanks for being here, Magi. I appreciate you.
3: Thank you.

0: Oh yeah, we are grooving here in the studio. Little, it's a Neville Brothers tune, right? Do you know Hey Bucky Way or where's it?
1: No,
0: no?
1: Might be
0: Meters?
1: Professor Longhair.
0: Yeah,
1: or
0: when
1: something.
0: yeah,
1: Yeah,
0: somebody.
1: yeah.
0: New Orleans sound, regardless.
1: Yeah, but we never found out what "Hey Pocky Way" meant.
0: Yeah,
1: I
0: yeah,
1: don't.
0: yeah. Is it a place? Is it?
1: No, it may just be gibberish.
0: Yeah, hard to say. Well, it sounded really good. That is our guest today on Community DJ's band, Bobo Tempo, playing. That also sounds like a live cut. Is that also a Far West Fest cut, or is that somewhere else from the studio?
1: No, I have a digital recorder, and I used to just set it up, and whenever we perform, I
0: just catch it.
1: capture it.
0: Yeah, I love
1: And
0: it. Wow.
1: So.
0: Well, I do want to just take a minute to let you, dear listener, know that you're tuned into the Community DJ program here on KWMR at 90.5 Point Reyes Station, 89.9 Bolinas, 92.3 in the San Geronimo Valley. And I'm pleased to say that KWMR is brought to you by the Marin County Fair, with exhibits, entertainment and rides, plus nightly fireworks from July 1st to July 5th at the Marin County Fairgrounds in San Rafael. Tickets, musical guests, and more information are available at marincountyfair.org. 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Thanks for helping us out. When did you first start getting into playing music? Was that before you got to California? College days, later?
1: From 10 years old on.
0: Yeah, wow.
1: Like many people, started in church, singing in choirs and stuff like that, and then... But then expanded out. We had a really advanced music program at this school I went to, and it was a rural, school. But they had some really exciting teachers, and one of them, like in sports, they start off with a whole bunch of people learning soccer or whatever sport,
0: yeah, sure.
1: You know, and then it gleans down to, by the time you hit high school or junior high, you are one of the athletes or not. Well, he did that with music. He opened the doors to whoever wanted to learn how to play music, and I started on a trumpet and ended up being on a sousaphone. But in the meantime, also, my parents... got me accordion lessons because we couldn't afford a piano, so accordion was a better way to go. And I got tired of playing Flight of the Bumblebee on the accordion, and so I dropped it for a long time. Then when I picked it up again, it was to play jambalaya and
0: Cajun music. Well, I think of you as primarily like a keyboard player, and certainly in your bands. Laying down the keys, and then I've seen you bust out the accordion plenty of times too. It's a great sound in a band. It's amazing how much accordion can cut through the mix. It's just
1: it's like a orchestra in a box.
0: I never quite understood the left hand of the accordion. All the buttons they was
1: well those are the
0: to me.
1: Bass.
0: Yeah,
1: and. Yeah, you learn your way around. And plus, people, the first part of learning an accordion is, breathing with it. And then once that gets going, you know, you just don't think about it anymore, you know, just thinking about

0: layover. It was a surprise to me to start writing some tunes because it just lended itself to, you know, I mean, to composing and, and stuff.
1: Yeah, so, it spoke to you.
0: Yeah.
1: I've heard guitar players say, you know, they feel that their guitars have a certain number of songs in them, and they, or maybe not a certain number, you know, maybe infinite, but there are songs in particular guitars, and you pick up different instruments. And different songs come out. I don't know. I don't know if I found that to be true myself or not, but I love the concept of it. So Magi, you have currently taken on the position of being the president of the Bolinas Community Center Board, something that a few different friends of mine have done. I did it briefly there. Yeah. It's a big job. Keeping things. And I did want to spend a little bit of time talking about our community center. This is sort of a time where we're looking to re-enliven the community center. We're about to celebrate 75 years of the community center existing. How are things going down there? What would you say to our community, or even our wider West Marin community, about the Bolinas Community Center and the importance of it as an organization?
0: Well, its function within the community is to be a gathering place and to invite, to be inviting, you know. For me, West Marin is bigger than just Bolinas. It includes the valley, includes Inverness, Marshall, Point Reyes, Stinson, and even Muir Beach. And for us to mix together at different occasions, for whatever reasons, whether it's art or music or a dance or a wedding, or sometimes lately it's been too many memorials, but we get together and reestablish community within our own base, which is the whole of West Marin. And right now, we are facing a lot of financial aspects, which we put out an ask letter for people to, you know, donate money, because we've had a few big repair jobs that just popped up, and we're not sitting on a bankroll,
1: right?
0: Like all community centers and public organizations, they do not have that big
1: No, I've never seen money making to be the priority at the community center. There's so many other things that happen there. I'll mention the last gig that I played at the community center a month or so ago with the West Marin Grateful Dead Appreciation Society. Kate, who manages the community center, was there bailing buckets out. There was a major plumbing emergency that kind of went down that night while the hall was full of people.
0: Of course.
1: And here she was, you know, bless her heart, dealing with this in the midst of everything else. And that, thankfully, I believe the county came in with some funding to help with that.
0: I put in a call to the to our supervisor, and he was Johnny on the spot to help us with that. And that's the other thing, you know, we have a great supervisor, and whether he falls short in some of his decisions or not, it's not important. What it is he is here to help us as a community thrive. And so I'm in full support of him and his staff, but they help come through with some funding, which we were able to move ahead on. It was the sewer line that failed, 75-year-old sewer line, which and that's where we come around to in October. I'm trying to put together a little festival kind of thing, maybe for the whole weekend, Friday, Saturday, Sunday, which will include bands and music, but also as Oktoberfest, you know, there'll be beer and wine and some sausages of some sort and stuff. But as a fundraising aspect for the community center, because at 75 years, we've

0: had some surveying done of the property by all kinds of contractors, and we are in need, after 75 years of a lot of things being upgraded, repaired, brought into line alignment with disability access and all these things, which over the years, you build something and then you need to upgrade it and alter it so that its function can be used in a more wider sense as well. So,
1: Is the Bolinas Community Center board currently looking for new members?
0: we are encouraging people that if they're interested, but we've also made a kind of a little pamphlet that it's not just a matter of sitting in meetings. There's a dedication you have to have as a person. Both, you have to have some time, and we ask that if you're on the board, you have to volunteer for certain events and help out in that and be on different committees for different situations. And so it's a commitment. And we encourage those who want to commit to that. And we have a couple of people who are interested, and they're going through the process. And so
1: That's
0: that's
1: good.
0: really great. Right.
1: I think of this time in Bolinas and in West Marin generally as there's something of a torch passing moment, where, as you mentioned, there have been too many memorials lately at the community center. And as life goes, as one generation moves on, and the hope is that another generation can step in and support these things. And I just think about all the different things that happen in downtown Bolinas that I think people take for granted. Certainly, I take for granted sometimes, with the case of Labor Day. All of a sudden, there's a stage and there's a band, or the food program happening. Here it is. It just happens. Or and the truth is that these things don't just happen. They happen because of dedicated individuals like the ones that you're
0: And a
1: describing.
0: lot of volunteers. That's been our biggest problem for some events, is that the volunteers. And the other thing is, in the difference in generations, the amount of pressures that are on the younger generations is just beyond what I could even comprehend myself. And I feel fortunate that I have a situation that I bought my place a long, long time ago, and one of the structures I can rent, and that provides me with some income, and I can be retired and volunteer for the community center for any other events and any other situations that arise. And most people are not in that boat. It's taken probably you and your wife, both of you working, to just be on a survival level.
1: Yeah,
0: And
1: and
0: so finding that turnover where, the next generation can just ease in is not the same anymore.
1: Thank you for pointing that out. And I think it's something that someone in my generation often, I feel like it's people overlook that, and it doesn't necessarily always get acknowledged. But it's true, there are different challenges that young families here in West Marin are facing now in terms of the cost of living and working a couple jobs and doing all the things.
0: Just to find a place to
1: That as well. And
0: live.
1: I consider myself among very lucky folks in my generation, where I have had a steady place to be for a while and get to be a part of this great thing that we all do. Well, Magi, it's so great to chat with you about this. And if folks are listening and they want to help out and get involved with the Bolinas Community Center, you can go to bocenter.org. You can pop down there sometime. Randy and Kate are in the office, on and off, but there's usually somebody around. And also, I just, this might be maybe I'll get some flack for this because our town has been famous for its desire to remain off the map, but I think it's a safe place here in KWMR to just say, if you haven't been down to one of the many street festivals that happen in Bolinas, I recommend it. Come and be part of this beautiful thing. As you mentioned, our community bonds are spreading wider and wider these days. I think of the radio as being sort of hopefully a tool for connection between, say, mm-hmm. Inverness and Point Reyes and Bolinas. And
0: yes, and I will be there to welcome you, and so will a lot of others. I mean, what we find is there are those who portray that attitude of isolationism. However, it has kept a lot of riffraff out.
1: Yeah.
0: But anyway, we are far more welcoming than some of the attitudes that have been put out there.
2: Yeah, so. Yeah, I'd say so.
1: Well, good. Well, let's get into a little bit more music and then see what else we decide we want to talk about. I knew this hour would just zip by really quickly. You brought a CD in from a Hawaiian band. You've got, as we mentioned,
0: Kanekoa.
1: A big connection to Hawaii. And let's check out, I just can't resist playing one of their Grateful Dead covers because I'm a fan of some of that music as well. So let me see if I can, I think this was the one, a little Bertha from here with a Hawaiian flair to it.
0: All right.
1: Let's check it out. It's okay. It's Community DJ here. And if you're listening and you say, hey, I've got some things I want to say and I've got some music I want to share. That's what we're kind of trying to do on these Wednesday afternoons at 1 o'clock. We're welcoming our community here into the studio live to talk about our lives, talk about our passions, talk about our interests, and share some good music too. So
0: music, yes.
1: All right, let's get a little more tunes, and we'll be back in just a minute.

0: Oh yeah. That is the Hawaiian band Kanekoa, rendering a little Pink Floyd for you this afternoon. I thought I was going to play a dead tune, but my finger slipped, played the wrong track. But I'm kind of glad I did, because that was amazing. And that goes on for actually quite a long time still. So we're going to fade that one out, because it's just about time to say goodbye. My guest today on Community DJ has been Magi Baror. And we're talking about Bolinas Community Center. We're talking about the value of civic life, culture, musicians, artists, all those things. And it's stuff that we get to do here on the radio station as well. I feel so lucky to be surrounded by so many interesting folks. And just want to take a minute to say thanks for listening. Hope you stay tuned this afternoon. We've got coming up at 2 to 4 p.m. We've got Sharon Drake on the air with Classical Stew. And 4 o'clock, we'll bring you Hug Life Radio with DJ Micah and DJ Emotional Support Dad coming in from 4 to 5. 5 o'clock, we'll have Epicenter, more conversations with community about important stuff that is happening out here. And I think we're going to go out with this track, Love on the Edge, from Bobo Tempo. Magi, any parting words for our listeners before we wrap it up?
1: Well, I would just say live your life with gratitude. And love your neighbor.
0: Yeah. Amen to that.
1: All right.
0: Amen to that. Yeah. All right. Well, with that, it's been another episode of Community DJ. We'll be back on next Wednesday. We'll be speaking with Ron Hett, who's the father of one of our DJs, Ryan Hett, DJ Landbird here. And he's an interesting guy. He's been traveling all over the world, and he's got his RV parked here in West Marin for the next few months. And I said, hey, why don't you come on and tell some stories? He's a musician as well, so I'm hoping he'll be bringing his guitar into the studio. That'll be next week at 1 o'clock. And Community DJ, hope we keep this good thing rolling. And here's another track from Bobo Tempo to round things out. Thanks again, Madge. I appreciate it.
1: You're welcome. Thank you.

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Hope you stay tuned. We've got Classical Stew with Sharon Drake coming up in just about a minute.

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0: and happy Wednesday. This is Classical Stew. This is Sharon Drake. And today, for no particular reason, we're going to focus on a much maligned instrument, the recorder. With the help of the YouTube channel Answer in Progress and Allison Melville, the journalist, we're going to learn a little bit on the history of the recorder, including some lovely, mostly Baroque music, but a few pleasant surprises as well. So sit back and enjoy this recorderific show today.
1: I have had this recorder for 14 years, and I have never played it properly. Not even once. There's just something I don't get about reading music and moving my fingers and breathing. I wish I was joking. I just never understood why we were forced to learn something that sounds so awful in school. That was my excuse for why I didn't try very hard. But I am an adult now, and I am sick of making excuses. So, to finally figure this instrument out, I'm diving into the surprisingly vast history of the recorder, learning from a professional recorder musician, and finally earning my black belt in recorder karate. I have my recorder. I have my fourth grade learn to play recorder book. I've kept both these things.
2: It feels like the fourth grade all over again.
1: I just need to do it once. Do you breathe in between notes? It was humbling realizing that I was less capable than a 10-year-old, but I was determined. Mainly because this was somehow my job for the next week. Improvement!

This is just reminding me that when I was a kid, there was so much emphasis on playing and creating music. But now, as an adult, especially one who clearly struggled with music, I mainly just consume it. And that is a very different experience.

0: I have been practicing
1: too long.
0: Now it's time for my red belt. I just need to practice for my red belt. A little ditty called Twinkle Twinkle Little Star. Have you heard of it? Oh, there's a new note. What's this?
1: Is that it?
2: In an attempt to defend my honor and the recorders, I decided to figure out the real reason why we were forced to learn the recorder.
3: Okay, Lions, I'm going to do a station identification.
4: It's okay. Go away. I can do it.
3: No, I want to do it myself. 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Ha-ha, I did it.
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0: So the recorder as we know it comes out of medieval Europe, but it goes mainstream during the Baroque period when famous composers like Bach, Handel, Vivaldi are composing solos for the recorder. And let me tell you, they go hard!

0: Unfortunately, the recorder was slowly sidelined by the transverse flute, whose flexibility better suited increasingly dynamic musical trends. So, for the next 100-ish years, the recorder basically vanished. But if that's the case, how did it end up in the hands of 10-year-olds across America? Basic searches will blame this guy, Carl Orff. He came up with this music education approach that took off after World War II. It included the recorder, which is a big reason why it ended up in schools across the world. But what everybody fails to mention is that he didn't want to use the recorder. I found his autobiography, and it turns out he wanted to use the African marimba. The problem was that he couldn't figure out how to mass produce it with Western tuning, so he consulted a specialist, Kurt Sachs.
1: But Kurt Sachs was like, why don't you just use the recorder instead?
0: In fact, I know a guy who makes a bunch of them. But why? Because remember, this was well before Carl's music system ever took off. In fact, this meeting had to have taken place between 1923 and 1930, which is also before plastic recorders were even a thing. So who was mass producing this obscure wooden flute from the 17th century? And why?

Before Karl Orff, before World War II, the recorder played a key role in England and Germany's parallel struggle to define and redefine their cultural identity. Yes, the recorder. Intrigue. In the late 1800s, tensions were brewing within England and Germany. England was mockingly called a nation without music, and scholars were keen to prove them wrong. At the same time, Germany was becoming increasingly industrial and individualistic, and people wanted to reconnect with their communities. That is the context you need to understand what happened next. In 1903, Arnold Dolmetsch, a musician and instrument maker, bought a vintage recorder and learned how to play it with his family. But in 1919, his son lost it at a train station. So Arnold decided to make a new one from scratch and showed it off during a music festival he organized. Over the years, two key figures attended this festival: Edgar Hunt, an English music teacher, and Peter Harlan, a German instrument maker. They both recognized that the simplicity of the recorder, which once banished it to obscurity, could bring it back to life. Edgar Hunt was really keen to elevate music education in English schools. At the time, students would make their own pipes out of bamboo, but this was time-consuming and often led to cut fingers and out-of-tune instruments. He wanted to introduce kids to what he thought was good music, and he figured that the recorder's repertoire of legendary composers could help.

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0: Unfortunately, all of the recorders made in England were incredibly expensive. Luckily, across the sea, Peter Harlan had started producing recorders and selling them to his peers in Germany. This rapidly growing market of young people who wanted the connection that came with playing folk music together. Now, this desperation was eventually co-opted by the National Socialist Party with an internal memo acknowledging,
1: "Songs possess the strongest community-building power. Thus, we use them deliberately at those moments when we want to waken the consciousness of being part of a community."
0: So the recorder, according to Edgar Hunt, became the instrument of the Hitler Youth, with a children's orchestra opening the infamous 1936 Berlin Olympics playing music by one Karl Orff. Now, this twist in the recorder's history is incredibly unfortunate, but it did have one major benefit. It made the instrument incredibly affordable. Cheap German imports was how Edgar convinced English schools to adopt the recorder, solidifying its place in international education so that even at the outbreak of World War II, England just started producing their own, turning to plastic to keep prices low, which is how we ended up with this. Or actually, you probably played a plastic Yamaha. The story there is that a Japanese man named Yoshitaka Sakamoto was attending the 1936 Olympic Games. He saw all of those kids playing the recorders, felt inspired, bought some, brought them back to Japan, and then convinced the Yamaha Corporation to make them. So it still goes back to the Nazis. But anyway, you weren't forced to learn the recorder in school because it was cheap. It was cheap because people throughout history recognized this simple instrument's potential as a tool to explore musical composition, to educate young people with an instrument that'll meet them where they're at, and to exploit the joy that comes with making music together. You can't win them all, but needless to say, this instrument is so much more than a toy.

0: But I'm worried that you still don't believe me because you think that the recorder can only sound like this. Now, despite my genius improvement, I want to find somebody who can show us what the recorder can sound like with a little bit more practice. I had the chance to speak with Allison Melville, a professional recorder musician, at the beautiful Orange Lounge Studio in Toronto.
1: I think the first time I actually heard anybody say this kind of derogatory thing about the recorder, a junior high school teacher, and he said, "Well, you don't still play that, do you? That's just a stepping stone instrument." I don't know how this happened, but for example, Suzuki violin class, they usually don't sound very good. But everybody knows that a violin doesn't sound like how it sounds in Suzuki class. How come it's just suddenly, oh, but it's a recorder, it can't be any different? And if it's a skilled player, then some people will think it's a flute. Unless they see it's a recorder with the sound coming out of it, they'll sort of say, oh, that can't possibly be a recorder.
0: Allison gave me some examples of where we might hear the recorder without knowing it, including some of her own work.
1: Cuphead, the latest game, The Delicious Last Course. And there's one tune where it's really quite prominent, but you might not know that's a recorder. Any professional, most of the time, is playing a wooden one. This is a plastic Yamaha in translucent blue. So you can hear there's a difference in the sound. It makes total sense. It's like any other instrument. The material it's made of affects how it sounds.
0: But interestingly, material isn't the most notable influence on a recorder's sound. Recorders actually come in a wide variety of sizes that change its range.
1: This is an alto, the lowest note on a soprano. And that's a C. This is an F. So it makes sense, right? The bigger they get, the lower they sound. The lower you get, the nicer people think it sounds. This is the special one. This is the one nobody believes is a recorder.
0: That's delightful.
1: But you can also hear it's quite soft. It's not the only instrument I play, but it's really, I feel like it's mostly the instrument that is my voice. It's a very specific instrument. It has a kind of a rigidity about it. It needs to be just right. So you find more ways, whether it's different kinds of music to play, different kinds of people to play with who challenge your assumptions, who help you grow. Any instrument has the people who find that that's really their voice. I've had colleagues say things like they hate the accordion. I was like, okay, well, but there are lots of people who love the accordion and who play it extremely well. And just because you don't like the sound of that instrument doesn't make it not a musical instrument.
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0: 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I am Alexander McQuilkin.
1: And my name is Michael McQuilkin. 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

0: Welcome to America's Got Talent.
1: Thank you. Thank you so
0: what
1: much.
0: Is your name?
1: My name is Mithat Mandur.
0: Where are you from?
1: I'm from Egypt.
0: Oh, wow.
1: Yeah.
0: And what are you going to do for us tonight?
1: I'm playing recorder.
0: The what?
1: A recorder. This one.
0: The recorder?
2: Yeah, definitely.
3: Can I ask a question? Who is the recorder player in the world or in history who you look up to? No. You play the long thing.
4: It's the flute too.
3: I don't think we should ask any more questions other than good luck.
1: Thank you so much. Thank you.

0: Is that like a traditional song from...
1: No, actually, it's my original.
0: I'm obsessed with Middle Eastern music, so I loved it. I enjoyed it.
2: Patty?
3: When you started, I was like, oh, gosh, I hope something else is going to happen. Then you started all this other stuff, and it was like, what is happening? This is so
1: cool. Thank you so much. Thank you.
2: I've got to be honest with you. I mean, I was dreading this because, you know, it's not personal. I just hate recordings.
3: Yeah, what do you hate?
2: Well, because I used to have to, you know, play them at school.
0: Oh, really?
2: We all hated. Name me one person who's played the recorder in history, and there isn't anyone. So, where do you think you could take this to?
1: Actually, I wish to have my own show in Las Vegas and build my own theater.
2: Okay, well, that's a big ambition.
1: Yeah.
2: Well, look, you know what was good? It was unexpected.
4: You know, I don't hate the recorder, but it's something that we were forced to play it in school. So just seeing one, you go, oh, like it gives you a lot. But then you add the beatbox, so you took something that is so disliked and made it, well, boring, but made it trendy. And that's surprising.
2: Let's vote.
4: Yes.
1: Thank you. Simon.
2: I'm actually going to say yes.
1: Oh, okay.
0: Thank you so much.
3: Yes.
4: Three yeses.
0: In Colombia, they don't force us to do anything, so I'm not traumatized by the instrument, so I'm going to say yes.
1: Thank you. Yeah. Thank you so much.

0: Yes?
1: Growing up can be so serious and lonely, but there's something about making music together, even bad music, that makes it feel a little bit better.
2: Oops.

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1: Okay. As younger me said, you're listening to, or this is KWMR Point Reyes Station. You're tuned in to Hug Life Radio. So yeah. I'm DJ Micah here with
2: the DJ Emotional Support Dad. My voice sounds the same. Yours doesn't. That was a cool throwback.
1: Yeah.
2: What are the odds that that the robots picked you? What do you call those? What are those?
1: RNG? Random number generator?
2: Not a random number generator. What's the station ID? What is the... Isn't there a name for it? We've been doing this long enough.
1: A station ID?
2: Yeah, that little, hi, my name's Micah. And
1: yeah, station ID.
2: Station ID, yeah. So, the random station ID, what's the odds that it's... that it was you?
1: Yeah. So how's your week been so far, Dad?
2: My week's been pretty good, I feel like.
1: How's your summer been?
2: My summer has been, yeah, yeah, it's just different because I'm not used to not having to race back and deal with the logistics of picking you guys up. And I think what's cool has been that you guys have like these e-bikes now. That's been, so it's, yeah, almost like you guys have like half driver's licenses, you know?
1: Definitely.
2: Like, where's Eli? No, no, he's not picking up his phone. He could be anywhere.
1: Mm-hmm. Shout out to Eli, wherever you are. Definitely not listening to my show, that's a fact.
2: Yeah, probably not doing homework either. So how's your summer been?
1: Good. I like having an e-bike. Yeah, not having school too, and just doing pretty much whatever, whenever. Not having to worry about the next day, really. Having way less commitments, you know? Only having, like, basketball every now and then, and my show every now and then.
2: Yeah, that's cool. So that's new. You want to tell your listeners about the basketball that you're playing?
1: So I'm going to Archie Williams High School next year for my freshman year.
2: Crazy talk.
1: And over the summer, I'm in this summer league that the TAM district is running. Summer basketball league. So we have practices every now and then at Archie, and you play other high schools. You're supposed to play TAM today, but our game was canceled, so I'm here doing my show.
2: All right. So how has that been? I imagine being at Archie Williams, the high school that you're going to be going to. In my mind, I remember when I went from middle school to high school, it seemed like it was a big transition, a big step. And I was like, I don't know, a little bit anxious. Like, I had been there before because I did like the pirate camp. So we were the Drake Pirates back in the day. And so I kind of like been on campus and kind of knew what that was about, but it was when I was much younger. So I just wonder if maybe you being there and actually like playing ball with other incoming freshmen, if that is kind of like helping get your toes wet.
1: Definitely.
2: Yeah.
1: Yeah, definitely. Yeah, it's helping kind of get me more familiar with, I guess, the campus, but also kind of the school, you know? Yeah, going, yeah, as you said, it's like, I think I'm feeling a mix of nervousness and excitement, you know? So I'm excited to go to high school and change schools and stuff. I'm also kind of nervous about that change.
2: How was it? Because I know I know the ride to take you to that first practice, you were a little bit, like, not a little bit, but it seemed like you were a little bit more nervous, right? Kind of as almost as if it was your first day of school, right?
1: Yeah. No, yeah, I felt like it. But then it was like when, I don't know, whenever starting anything, any sport or any school, I'm always nervous. Like, even going back to Lagunitas for my eighth grade year, at the beginning I was nervous to go back for no reason. You know? I think it's just, like, the change, you know?
2: So even though it's, like, the same teacher, same student, same class, yeah, you were still a little bit nervous going into it. I could see that. What do you think that was about? Is it just because it was different, or?
1: I feel like I was, like, afraid of the change. I was afraid that, like, the whole school would be different, and that everybody in my class would, like, be different. And then I show up, and everyone's, like, the exact same, and everything's the exact same, you know?
2: I kind of remember that, too, right? Because everybody's growing so much. Because I was a smaller kid, and so I remember being a little bit anxious that I was going to come back, and everybody else was going to be so much taller than me, and I was going to be like, this is
1: definitely
2: tiny.
1: And then, yeah, but I came back for, like, I feel like it was seventh grade. Seventh grade was the year where it's like, I'm not, like, that short anymore, you know? I used to be, like, really small in sixth grade, and I think it was either seventh grade or eighth grade, and then I'm still smaller, but I kind of caught up, you know. I'm only a couple inches smaller than everyone else, it seems like.
2: Yeah, I probably
1: because
2: well,
1: you
2: I was
1: also
2: a year
1: skipped
2: younger
1: a grade
2: too, yeah.
1: Yeah,
2: so I was smaller and smaller. So I probably didn't feel like I almost caught up until freshman year, which is probably eighth grade for you, right?
1: Yeah.
2: Because I was 13 and 14.
1: Yeah, I think it was probably eighth grade then for me. I don't know. Whatever. I can't remember, but yeah.
2: So it sounds like you had kind of a pretty normal experience, right? Like trying something for the first time and a change and...
1: Yeah, pretty much. I'm always super anxious no matter what when a change is happening or when something like new happens, but like, you know, you get over it and you realize it's not that bad. It's like waiting in line for a roller coaster.
2: Yep. Yeah, I don't know. I feel like I still have that. For me, it's always like traveling, like camping, right? Like always, like getting ready
1: camping
2: for stuff
1: definitely.
2: Is like, oh my god, is this gonna be super nervous, right? Like anytime you have to sleep somewhere you're not used to sleeping or being under conditions you're not used to being in.
1: Hotels aren't that bad. Hotels aren't that bad. Okay, I was super anxious for the Alabama trip and the hotel arrangement.
2: I was just going to say the same thing. I was nervous about that, too. I was nervous about...
1: But we lucked out. Shout out to Miles.
2: Shout out to Miles.
1: Miles was probably... If I were to pick any like roommate, he's definitely up there, if not like my number one pick.
2: Yeah. Miles was clutch.
1: Yes, definitely. And shout out to Frankie too.
2: Shout out to Frankie.
1: Shout out to Frankie. So yeah, pretty good summer so far, right?
2: Yep. And so do you have a theme for the show today?
1: Not at all. I mean, okay, actually, I kind of thought this out more than usual.
2: Okay.
1: I have it more structured. So, as you can probably... Okay, I don't know if you can hear this instrumental, this bed music we're playing, but it gives a little hint on what this little three-song set's gonna be about. So, I'll let the songs play, and you can hear them to figure out what the theme is of this set.
2: Okay. Do you want to give them the call-in number?
1: Oh, the number.
2: They want to call in and guess?
1: Okay, yeah. The number to call in is 415-663-8492. Again, that's 415-663-8492. And after I get off the mic, I'll try to set up Twitch. So go on twitch.tv, search up KWMR_radio, and you can see my face.
2: Yeah, I've got that you are...
1: I'm not live. I was live. I went live for 3 seconds.
2: Oh.
1: Then I realized that it wasn't working.
2: All right, well... Stay tuned.
1: Stay tuned.

0: Alright. So, could anyone guess what the theme was of that set? Well, let me just read off the names of the songs. Just to give you some more hints. So, there, you just heard Summertime, Summertime by Corina, Doin' Time by Sublime, and Summertime by DJ Jazzy Jeff and the Fresh Prince, Will Smith. Shout out to Chris Rock.
1: In the chat, it looks like you've got a pizza.
0: Or is it a Dorito?
1: Oh.
0: Let me check it. Let me check it.
1: My eyes are too old. Could be a Dorito.
0: Oh yeah, it's a Dorito. Cause I was typing that in his chat.
1: Oh. So maybe, is that the theme?
0: I don't know. Shout out to Old English 800. He's also a Twitch streamer. You should go check him out. It's a gaming channel. So, and it's Old English 800, but the three, or but the E in English is a three. Oh yeah, wait, did I ever say what the theme of that set was? So, final guesses before I tell you the answer. The theme of that set was summertime.
1: Nice. So
0: summertime.
1: Well, I got some sheriff's calls and some Point Reyes Light news if you want to hear any of the news. So I thought one of the cooler things is there was an article. This is says that the Valley rallies to send RT to World Cup. So I don't know if you guys have driven through. What is that? That's Lagunitas, right?
0: Yeah, that's Lagunitas.
1: Yeah, so the owner of RT's is a big football fan, and when I say football, I mean
0: you
1: soccer.
0: Mean football.
1: Football.
0: Football.
1: So he's got crazy, like...
0: Rap.
1: Tundra truck, right? Who's he have? Ronaldo?
0: It's Ronaldo, and it's like a stripe, and also I think it has the either the Portugal logo... I forget if it's Portugal or if it's Real Madrid. I think it's Real Madrid, actually, on second thought.
1: Well, so it seems that the community did a GoFundMe and raised $1,500 so he could go to see the World Cup. Portugal play. So I hope he had a good time, or he has a good time. I also see pictures of the Western Day. Remember last...
0: Western Weekend?
1: Western Weekend. So last... We did not make it to Western Weekend.
0: Eli's championship.
1: Eli had a championship.
0: Shout out to the Phillies.
1: Well, shout out to the Red Sox.
0: Shout out to the Red Sox, but especially the Red Sox.
1: Well, so we had... discussed what was it over and under on tractors and horses last week, right? Or last 2 weeks ago.
0: I do not remember at all. I think I said 20 horses or something.
1: Well, so here's a picture of a tractor, old school tractor. Uh-huh. You could show it to your
0: Twitch people. I got it.
1: Okay.
0: I don't know why from afar that other dude looked like Babe Ruth.
1: Yeah, because I guess, you know, when you're looking at a newspaper, for those that have been staring at screens too long, sometimes it makes the pictures look like really old. Well, you're also not talking into the mic, so nobody can hear you anyway.
0: Yeah. I was talking to my Twitch stream.
1: Oh, okay.
0: I was talking to the camera.
1: Tune into Twitch if you want to hear what's really going on.
0: No, Twitch can't hear either, but...
1: Oh, I don't see any horses here. I do see a lot of pickup trucks. We didn't do over-under on pickups.
0: No, we did not.
1: And...
0: Okay, old English, I shouldn't have shouted you out and told my audience to go to your channel. And yes, I am wearing the Bussies hat.
1: Bussies?
0: Bussies.
1: Nice.
0: It's like succeed, Bussies.
1: But it only has one C. No, is the hyphen a, is the hyphen a C?
0: Yeah. Because B-U-C is bus.
1: Okay. Yep. Got it.
0: Yeah, tune in to Twitch to see me wearing my Bussies hat.
1: Is there any other, like, new slang words that you want to teach your listeners other than Bussies? Okay, go. Anything that you could share?
0: I'm drawing a blank right now. But wait, is there any that you heard or I've taught you?
1: I don't know if you teach me these things and I don't know if I could say them on the air.
0: Just say it.
1: Could I say giblet?
0: A giblet.
1: Is giblet one? That's no. A good one. No, don't say giblet.
0: No, I mean, no. It's a good one. It's a good one. It's like, it's basically giblets, like, I don't know. I just saw it on YouTube. It's like, sounds like a bad word, but it's not a bad word. So you could call people it, but you won't get in trouble. Giblet.
1: The way you described it was kind of interesting, right?
0: Yeah, I'm not going to describe it that way, though.
1: Okay.
0: Or I don't know. I could.
1: So,
0: but I don't want to get. I don't want to get political. You can get political.
1: No, I don't.
0: Yeah, go.
1: I didn't
0: go.
1: Think it was political.
0: Oh wait, really? Okay, then you could say it.
1: You said it was.
0: It was like a way.
1: Derogatory.
0: Yeah, it was a derogatory term. Yeah. It was a derogatory term towards the human race. Not a specific race, the human race.
1: Yeah.
0: So, like, let's say someone, like, you cook dinner for someone and they leave their plate out and they just, and they leave their plate out for you to clean up, they're giblet.
1: It would be funny if, like, ChatGPT came up with the term giblet.
0: No, ChatGPT can't say it. That's racist.
1: But it's not against... Oh, I guess it's against the human race.
0: Yeah, exactly.
1: So it's a racist term.
0: Yeah, parrots can't say it either.
1: Okay.
0: So, like, if they pick it up, they can't say it. Mm. Can't be throwing that word around.
1: Well.
0: Yeah.
1: Hate to see what someone would do to a parrot if it insulted them by calling them a giblet.
0: Yeah.
1: Mm-hmm.
0: Sorry, I got distracted for like 2 seconds. I would have thought of a better reply, but that was what I spat out.
1: Alright.
0: Do
1: you have any business to handle on at the half hour point?
0: Oh, it's half hour right now?
1: It's 4:30.
0: So you're tuned in to KWMR, Point Reyes Station. You're tuned in to Hug Life Radio with DJ Micah and DJ Emotional Support Dad. And now our show's legal now. We would never do that. You're supposed to do it every half hour.
1: Okay.
0: Yeah.
1: I just learned something.
0: Yeah. So I'll let the musica play. Up next is one of my favorites. This song goes out to Eli. and Kennedy. At Kennedy. Ella Baila Sola by Esteban Armando and Peso Pluma.

0: Well, that was an exciting set. And I am at the other end of the studio trying to read. I don't know, Micah's putting me through tests right now. As he prepares the next segment. You heard Ella Baila Sola.
1: By who?
0: I can't read that. I can only read the big red. Y que fue? And Gasolina from Daddy Yankee. So what's new, Micah?
1: Nothing much. How about you?
0: Just here on live radio.
1: Okay, I'm just going to do it one at a time. I don't know. I'm having trouble flipping the pages. KWMR would like to thank its booster sponsor,

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Oh, thank goodness they're all close together. Oh no. Wait, actually, this one isn't.

0: 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Alright, so we survived the Underwriters. Those were some pretty good ones. Pretty good ones.
1: Sounds like the next song is coming in, unless this is an instrumental.
0: Nah, the instrumental just got really funky just for a second.
1: Well, it seems that also they have new hats, right?
0: Dad, have you seen our new Tommy Breeze patch hats?
1: I have not. If I could see one, though, I think it would be really cool to show your Twitch listeners. Maybe at the next break. Oh, I guess we're almost at our last break. If I do find one around the studio, I will share it with you guys. So the answer is no.
0: 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Or emotional support DJ Dad.
1: Yeah. I wonder if they're emotional support dad hats.
0: Okay, those are pretty... Okay, those would be pretty good. We probably have to reach out and...
1: Emotional support dad hats.
0: DJ emotional
1: DJ
0: support.
1: DJ emotional support dad hat. I'd wear one. It would have to be a dad hat, too, right?
0: Definitely. So those seem pretty cool. You know, those are fitting with the Underwriters, the KWMR store.
1: You got a Twitch message from Starman44.
0: I wonder who Starman is. Any fun plans for the next 4 days? I don't know. I wouldn't describe them as fun. No, just kidding. But, yeah, like Starman X44 said, is we're gonna hang out with 100 men at the lake.
1: When you put it that way, it does sound a little...
0: Yeah.
1: A little fun. Uh-huh. Possibly, maybe a little intimidating.
0: Now I know why there's going to be two chaperones watching at all times.
1: That's true. I did let you know.
0: Mm-hmm. Oh, wait. Are you in trouble for letting me know that now?
1: I don't think so, but we'll find out.
0: Mm-hmm. So, tomorrow... Starting tomorrow,
1: yeah.
0: Is the Young Men's Ultimate Weekend. So it's a weekend that's ultimate for young men. It's in Napa.
1: It's at Lake Berryessa, which is in Napa, yep.
0: Lake Berryessa.
1: Camping.
0: Young men.
1: Yeah.
0: Yep.
1: Do you have any... That's pretty much all you expect, right?
0: Mm-hmm.
1: So I guess going back to, like, the previous conversation about how...
0: Fun games. I think.
1: Well, because I guess you were talking about, like, how new experiences, you're always a little bit anxious, right?
0: Mm-hmm.
1: So how you feeling about this thing? It's, being away for 4 days.
0: I don't know. Camping deal. Camping for 4 days is... I don't know. Camping. Okay. You know, I know some people love it. Camping, it's what's it called? Something tastes. It's like...
1: Pretending you're homeless?
0: No, like... It's like when... It's like something that doesn't taste all too well, but some people like it. It's a...
1: An acquired taste. Yes. Camping is an acquired taste that I never seem to develop.
0: Yeah. You know, it's fun. Certain things are fun about it, you know, just hanging out with people, you know? Like, yeah. I feel like there are some rough parts about it.
1: I do remember, yes, there's some rough parts, but some of my most memorable childhood memories were from camping. Like... telling dirty jokes in the middle of the night, cracking up with my buddies, just being around the fire, just kind of like really cool moments that I remember.
0: I'm missing the chat. I wonder what song Starman X44 wants us to play. He requested Starman.
1: That's
0: He said, Rite of Passage weekend, lots of fun, like, in all caps, fun is in all caps, 3 exclamation marks, you will not, like, capitalize, not be bored, 2 exclamation marks,
1: not be bored,
0: promise.
1: Okay. Yes. You will not be bored.
0: Oh, wait. I guess I'll keep it.
1: You can keep the check.
0: Keep it. Yeah.
1: So exciting stuff. So this is kind of... You don't have many plans. This is kind of one of your major summer adventures, right?
0: Yep.
1: You might do reggae on the river this year again, right?
0: Yeah. Or wait, but once you have... Surgery.
1: Well, I have surgery. That's next Friday. That's not going to be fun in all caps. Maybe it'll be fun in lowercase letters.
0: Hopefully it'll be fun in a couple months.
1: I just hope it goes well. I'm okay. The recovery is not bad. It's just when you're used to being super active and then all of a sudden you can't walk, it's a little bit... It can be frustrating, but I'm going to take it. I'm going to take it as a vacation. How about that? It's going to be a nice vacation for a week.
0: Just think about it like COVID.
1: I'll have COVID pretty much for a couple weeks.
0: Wait, we're talking about your surgery, right?
1: We're talking about recovery
0: okay,
1: from
0: good,
1: the surgery.
0: Because yeah. I zoned out looking at the chat for like 3 seconds, and I hopefully we weren't talking about anything else.
1: So call in or reach out in the chat if you would like to take Micah and his brother to the Marin County Fair while I'm on vacation.
0: Yeah. No, while you have COVID.
1: While I have COVID. COVID foot, right? Mm-hmm.
0: Probably going to visit you the same amount of times as if you would. If you would have COVID.
1: Yeah.
0: Right, to have COVID.
1: That's good.
0: Yeah.
1: I'll just have to put... we've got a new sleeping cot. Maybe I'll just set up a cot in the kitchen.
0: Or we call it your bear phase, your hibernation phase.
1: Yeah.
0: Like you have to feed the bear.
1: Feed the bear.
0: Yeah. Because you're hairy. So that's what mom said. Because you're hairy. That's why you didn't the bear. Yeah. It's pretty good. Pretty good.
1: I didn't know that's why I was the bear. I just thought it's because I was hibernating.
0: Yeah. No, that's what she said. But she told... Yeah, she tells us because it's hibernating and because he's hairy.
1: What happens if they shave me for the surgery?
0: Bald bear. Like a bald eagle, but it's a bald bear.
1: It's Sounds like a good DJ name, right? Uh-huh. DJ Bald Bear.
0: Bald Bear. Oh, yeah. Or, you know, and it's also because, you know, bear is also another word for, like, having nothing on.
1: That's pretty
0: Bald creative.
1: Bear. Bald Bear. Huh. Yeah. So would it be DJ Bald Bear, like B-A-R-E?
0: You could say Bear Bald, too.
1: Bear Bald. Uh-huh. Yeah. Well, don't say it really fast 10 times. Say something you probably don't want to say on the air.
0: Anyway.
1: You can try it. You can try it right now at home. How about that?
0: Okay, I regret shouting out old English 800's Twitch channel. Stop with the 67s. It's dead.
1: Okay.
0: So
1: we learned what a giblet was today.
0: Giblet. Yep.
1: We learned that 67 is dead.
0: It was so funny. I wrote in this one sixth grader's yearbook. You're the chillest 6'7" kid, right? Or we were signing like our yearbooks at the same time, but like we couldn't see what each other was writing. He wrote in big letters, 6'7" never dies at the same time, which is pretty good. It's nice. Pretty good.
1: Well, it was cool going to your auntie's graduation at UC Berkeley for education. How much in the speeches they mentioned 6'7". So that must have been maybe a borderline traumatic experience for them as master's and PhD students.
0: Yeah,
1: having to deal with elementary and middle school 6'7" kids. All right.
0: Well, we all have to deal with them sometime.
1: This is true. You may be dealing with them the next 4 days.
0: Okay, wait. Okay, we've had some time, okay, we're about to go off air, so let's end with Starman. Okay, so this is right. Any final thoughts? Quote of the day?
1: Shout out to Old English, Starman, and everyone out there listening in KWMR Radio Land.
0: Yep.
1: See you guys in 2 weeks.
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0: 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Teachers, service workers, nonprofit staff, healthcare workers, radio DJs, even people who grew up here in the community, many are finding themselves priced out of places that they helped sustain. And today we're talking about one of many efforts here in West Marin to change that. That's the 30 Wharf Road Project from the Bolinas Community Land Trust, created in partnership with Habitat for Humanity Greater San Francisco. This project is creating permanently affordable home ownership opportunities right here in Bolinas. And joining us with all the details today is Angelica Resendez, who is the Vice President of Homeowner and Community Engagement with Habitat Greater SF. Angelica, thanks so much for being here.
1: Thank you for having me.
0: So I thought we should start with the big picture. To start us off, can you tell listeners just a little bit about 30 Wharf Road and why this is an important project?
1: Yeah. So Wharf Road is really exciting for us. We have already sold four homes in Bolinas that were pre-manufactured, but this is a new construction, so we're starting from the ground up. It'll include six townhome, and they will be both two and three bedrooms. All of the townhomes will have one bathroom, and I mean, besides the actual like homes themselves, I think what makes this such a great opportunity, and I think I feel like maybe an example for the way we do things at Habitat Greater San Francisco and for other nonprofit builders, is that we're really doing this in partnership with the Bolinas Community Land Trust. Without that partnership, I don't know if I'd be talking to you today. And it'll be great because it's actually going to house their future, their commercial site. It'll be on the first floor. So for me, that's been actually, I think, one of the most rewarding parts about this project, is having someone like Annie and Jeff over at BCLT to be able to thought partner with, and also just really, you know, they're there. Mm-hmm. They're in Bolinas. Bolinas is home. Yeah. So for someone like me, who's responsible for the home ownership program and also oversees our volunteer program, it's, you know, really been very beneficial in terms of the way that we design the homes, how we're communicating with the community during active construction in a very small town. So those are some of the things that make this very unique. And